0: Birkin, NPR News.
1: Canadian Prime Minister Mark Carney has embraced the prospect of his country becoming the European Union's first associate member. In a speech to European Parliament, he praised cooperation between Europe and Canada, but President Trump's trade war and the relationship with the U.S. hung over the address. Carney said that closer ties with Europe would ensure no country could control Canada's markets or undermine its sovereignty. President Trump has dismissed warnings about artificial intelligence, but Trump is concerned about falling behind China, as NPR's Emily Feng reports.
2: President Trump has directly cited one of the reasons why he supports AI expansionism as basically, we don't build this stuff first, no matter how dangerous it could be. China's going to do it first. And there's been a very robust debate about, well, can China actually build that first? The U.S. still has a pretty substantial lead when it comes to hardware and software abilities when it comes to AI. So can it build these frontier models faster than the U.S.? And actually, does it even really want to?
1: NPR's Emily Feng reporting. Major U.S. stock indexes rose today. This is NPR. South Korea plans to approve abortion pills for the first time to ensure safer abortions within the national health care system. The government announced that by early 2027, medication abortions will be allowed for women up to 9 weeks pregnant. In 2019, South Korea's constitutional court ordered the easing of a strict abortion ban. Artist Peter Max has died. His bold, colorful images helped to define the aesthetic of the late 1960s psychedelic and pop art movements. Max died on Monday at 88. As NPR's Chloe Veltman reports, his work appeared on everything from rock album covers to postage stamps.
3: Peter Max's style was characterized by neon colors, celestial motifs, and optimistic themes. His most famous images included a faceless figure wearing a top hat and carrying a bright umbrella, and the Statue of Liberty, which he began painting in 1976 to celebrate the United States bicentennial. His aesthetic was often copied. For instance, people often assumed Max created the cartoon art for the 1969 Beatles movie Yellow Submarine, but that was actually Heinz Edelmann, often dubbed the German Peter Max. Max's German Jewish family fled Berlin for Shanghai with the rise of the Nazis. They then moved to Haifa in Israel before heading to New York. Chloe Veltman, NPR News.
1: Ireland is set to boycott the Eurovision Song Contest in Bulgaria next year for a second year due to Israel's participation. Ireland's national broadcaster RTE says it will also not broadcast the show and that it's in response to the, quote, appalling and ongoing loss of lives in Gaza. Eurovision's director said organizers regretted the decision but fully respect it. It's NPR.
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5: Welcome to Eastern Standard, produced by WEKU and Dynamics Productions. I'm Tom Martin. Thanks for joining us. This week, is much of the country done with the two major political parties? We'll hear what the data has to say about that. David Miller reminds us that many of us are from someplace else. His first guest arrived in Kentucky from India when she was six. And the Oscar-winning documentary Harlan County, USA gets a screening at the Kentucky Theater. We talk with the maker of a documentary about the documentary. First, the Trump administration has a new immigration rule that could have big consequences for American universities. As of September 15th, international students and exchange visitors are generally no longer being admitted for what has long been called the duration of status, essentially the length of time it takes to earn an undergraduate degree. Former UK Provost Kumble Subbaswamy, who came to this country himself as an international student, writes about it in the Kentucky Lantern. He joins us now. Welcome, Dr. Subbaswamy.
6: Great to be here.
5: So let's begin by making the rule understandable. For an international student coming to the United States to pursue, let's say, a doctorate in engineering at the University of Kentucky, what changes on September 15th?
6: Okay, up until this point, the student would have annual renewals, but it was not time limited. In other words, for engineering nationally, the average time it takes to complete a doctorate is, you know, somewhere around 5.5 years, but that's the median. So many take a lot, you know, half of them take longer than that. They would basically be automatically, as long as they were making good progress, be assured of having that time to complete their study. But now the new rule says that after 4 years, just before the end of the 4 years, they have to apply to the federal government for continued permission to stay and continue their study. And there's no guarantee, and also there's a fee associated with it. And instead of that being a local decision, now it's going to be done federally, centrally. And so it's very uncertain. So let's imagine that you're leaving, you know, a country like India or China and making a commitment to come to this country to complete your study. If there is no guarantee that you will be allowed, as long as you're making good progress, to complete your study, then you would really think twice or three times before you would make that commitment. And so, yeah, it has very drastic consequences for international students who intend to study in the United States.
0: And for a graduate degree, 4 years is not long enough.
6: Simply not. In fact, there's a study from the National Science Foundation that shows that particularly in the science, technology, engineering, mathematics fields, the average is more like 5.3 years. But again, as I said, there are fields in which it's as long as 6 or 7 years. And so, no, the 4 years is simply no one actually completes it in 4 years.
0: As I understand it, this has not been unmonitored. Under the old system, it goes away on September 15th, as long as their school or sponsor confirmed that the student remained enrolled and was making satisfactory progress, there wasn't an arbitrary four-year deadline.
6: That's exactly correct. The responsibility was delegated to the schools themselves, and taken very strictly, because if they did not do a proper job of monitoring and monitoring the progress that the students make and make sure that the visa system is has high integrity, they would lose the ability to certify and take in international students. And so, yes, there was a heavy penalty for not monitoring this appropriately.
0: Well, what does having to apply for an extension, as will be required under this new rule, what does that introduce into the life of a student who might already be several years into highly specialized research?
6: It could really spell an end to that research and an end to their quest for completing their doctoral degree after already spending 4 years. So just imagine that you spent 4 years of your work life actually dedicated to a particular line of research, and then you have to abandon it, because that's really the potential danger here. And I don't think anybody in reasonable mind would undertake that risk.
0: The Department of Homeland Security maintains that this lack of fixed expiration dates allowed some individuals to prolong their stay indefinitely by continually switching programs, degree levels, or schools without direct government review. The administration describes the change as a national security and immigration enforcement measure. That concern deserves a fair hearing, I'd say. Why don't you find the administration's remedy persuasive?
6: For one thing, the administration itself has presented data on how many they think are these so-called forever students. The number they quote is about 2,000, 2,100 over a decade, compared to a total number of students, international students, that runs into millions per year. And so the actual default rate is a rounding error. And so what essentially they're doing is to, instead of really improving the monitoring that goes on, which is a very minor factor, that putting everyone who's making good progress and are very excellent in their field, which is why they were selected in the first place, to go through these hoops, which leaves the uncertainty, and therefore essentially it's like rolling up the welcome mat.
0: You argue in your commentary that this is very much a Kentucky issue. If you could bring this down to the level of the University of Kentucky, what role do international graduate students actually play in the daily operation of a major research university like UK?
6: Graduate students, particularly doctoral students in engineering, mathematics, computer science, and so forth, have several functions, you know, apart from being students who are pursuing their doctoral degree, which involves doing a lot of research, which means that they're really responsible for a lot of the research that gets done through federal grants. So the research can slow down, if not stop, if the students suddenly leave. And then also they help with laboratory courses at the undergraduate level. And sometimes advanced students can even teach small sections of these STEM courses. So they really are both junior teachers, if you will, as well as junior research colleagues, along with being students who are pursuing their degree. And so all of those functions would really be affected negatively if the student numbers really drop.
0: There's this argument that comes up a lot in immigration debates, and it goes like this. Why shouldn't these opportunities go to American students? Are international graduate students filling places Americans could otherwise fill, or is part of the problem that the United States simply does not produce enough domestic graduate students in some of these scientific and technical fields?
6: This is absolutely a supply and demand issue. If you look at the numbers, for example, China produces about 1.5 million engineering bachelor's degrees a year. India produces somewhere close to a million a year. The United States produces less than 200,000 a year. And on top of that, not all of them choose to go for a doctorate or a master's degree even. The reason being that they can all immediately get good paying jobs. And the premium associated with a doctoral degree is not that great economically. And so it's really people who have a passion for and the ability to perform research, but, you know, so both aptitude and interest, and are willing to take the financial sacrifice that go into doctoral degrees. And, you know, a lot of them end up in academia. And so it's not surprising that if you look at the faculties of departments in engineering, math, and computer science, and so on, you find a large number, as much as half of the faculty, are in fact people who came in from other countries and were educated in this country. And so there's a lot of implications for not only the, you know, current state of affairs, but also for pipeline in terms of who's available to teach in these fields. So it's a question of, you know, supply and demand. There's just simply not enough of supply of both highly qualified and those who are willing to make the sacrifice to go into doctoral programs, for instance.
0: In your commentary, you argue that restricting that talent pipeline amounts to eating our seed corn. You note that among full-time U.S. faculty, foreign-born scholars who earn their doctorates here account for about 52% in engineering, 54% in computer and information sciences. If you would explain the seed corn analogy, what happens 10 or 15 years from now if substantially fewer of those students choose the United States today?
6: I mean, let's take my own case as an example. I came to this country to get my doctorate in physics, and I was both received with open arms, and I was given all kinds of opportunities. I was considered to be, you know, pretty good at my field. And with the encouragement and support of my mentors and so forth, I ended up becoming an assistant professor of physics at the University of Kentucky as my first job after my training. And yes, I stayed as a professor for about 20 years before I went off into administration and taught, you know, physics at all levels and even had doctoral students. So people like me are the seed corn, if you will, because as you noted a little earlier, about half of the faculty in, you know, many of these disciplines nationally, I don't mean certainly only at the University of Kentucky or particularly at the University of Kentucky, but these are national numbers. People who started out as international students and got their doctorate are filling these ranks. And so these are the ones who then train the next generation of both, you know, undergraduate and graduate level students who then become future faculty. So that's what I mean by the seed corn. And if you stop that, you may be cutting as much as half of the pipeline of faculty that will teach the future generations.
0: And so I guess then the question becomes, where do these folks go? And you point out that Britain, Canada, Ireland, and other countries are actively recruiting talented international students while the U.S. is making entry and continued study here more uncertain. New international enrollment in the U.S. fell sharply last fall. Do you worry that we're thinking about this primarily as an immigration control question, while other countries are thinking about it as a competition for scientific talent?
6: Without any question, I think this is a very narrow view that DHS might be taking about this being a immigration and security issue. The other side of the security is what happens if we lose our leadership in science and technology. That's a greater danger than the, you know, fractional percentage of people who may be falling out and becoming forever students. So this is very much a question of competition and national security from the perspective of leadership in science and technology than simply a matter of a few scofflaws.
0: You do acknowledge in the commentary that there can be legitimate security concerns and that some people undoubtedly abuse the visa system. That's going to happen with anything. So if a four-year cap is the wrong instrument, what would a more targeted approach look like, one that protects national security without discouraging legitimate students and researchers?
6: I think with the existing system where there's a national database, that universities are then allowed to make their year-to-year notice of who's doing making progress and who is not. That can be monitored and audited more frequently. Now they don't do it very frequently at all. So there are ways within the existing mechanism without really rolling up the welcome mat to monitor and make sure that we reduce even further. Because already, as I mentioned, it's an extremely small percentage, but that can be further winnowed by making sure that the existing system is audited and tightened up.
0: Kumble Subbaswamy is former provost of the University of Kentucky, former chancellor of the University of Massachusetts Amherst. His commentary, "A New Visa Rule Will Hurt Kentucky's Universities and America's Lead in Science," appears in the Kentucky Lantern. Dr. Subbaswamy, thank you very much.
6: My pleasure.
0: To paraphrase Buffalo Springfield, there's something happening here. What it isn't exactly clear. Voter registration data, gathered and analyzed by USA Facts, finds that in 3 out of 4 counties where party registration data is available, the share of voters registered outside the Democratic and Republican parties has increased. Joining us is Amber Thomas, Senior Data Visualization Engineer at USA Facts. Amber, thanks for helping us figure out what these numbers mean.
7: Yeah, thanks for having me. Excited to chat.
0: So let's begin here. When you assembled all of this voter registration data and look back over roughly the past decade, what did you see happening to the American electorate?
7: You know, it took a little bit to get the data into a format that we could even see anything. But once we had the data into a format that we could look at it, we started noticing exactly what you said, that there was what to me looked like a surprising increase in the number of counties where party registration outside of the two major parties was increasing. So that is people who were either registered with a minority party or not registered with any party at all. And I found that pretty striking and surprising.
0: So is it fair to say that Americans seem to be becoming less attached to the traditional two-party system, or does the data require a more careful interpretation than that?
7: Oh, such a good question. I mean, when it comes to data like this, the answer usually is like, it requires some careful interpretation. So a lot of what I looked at was really the ratio of voters who were registered either with one of the two main parties or with either a minority party or no party at all. And so ratios can shift for any number of reasons. It could be that there's a movement of people away from those two major parties, people who maybe used to be registered with one of the major parties no longer registering in that way. It also could have changed the ratio if a bunch of new voters who didn't used to be registered with any party are now registering in minority party or just are registered in general. If people move out of state, their registration also might be cleared from the registration logs, which could also shift the ratio. So there's a bunch of different scenarios that could cause this shift. But what's kind of interesting is this increase in voters registering outside the two-party system is being seen in most of the states that do collect this data, and across rural, suburban, and urban areas, which is not what we're seeing with the major parties.
0: Hmm. Well, one set of numbers that really jumped out at me is that Democratic registration declined as a share of registered voters in 93% of the counties you studied. Mm-hmm. Republican registration increased in 77% of those counties. And those are remarkably broad trends. Are we looking primarily at voters changing parties, younger voters registering differently, population movement, or can registration data simply not tell us that?
7: Yeah, unfortunately, the registration data really can't tell us. The way that it's reported usually just has raw numbers. So it'll just say this time of round, which for some states is this year, for some states it's this month, for some states it's today. Here's how many people in every county are registered with each party. And that's all it tells us.
0: Well, of course, registering for a party is not the same thing as voting for that party.
7: Mm-hmm.
0: So how careful should we be about translating these registration numbers into predictions about elections?
7: Yeah, I definitely think you should be very careful because, to your point, I mean, you can register with any party and you can, of course, vote for the party you registered for, but you certainly don't have to. So there's not necessarily a connection between registration affiliation and actual voting behavior. So I think it's good to remember that those are separate, but this is still useful information to better understand sort of how people are aligning themselves before they get into the voting booths.
0: Well, let's talk about the voters who are moving outside of the two major parties. Your category combines people who are unaffiliated with people registered with minor parties, as you've mentioned.
7: Mm-hmm.
0: Who are these voters as far as the data allows you to tell, and is independent even a reliable word here? In some states, independent actually refers to a political party.
7: That's right. So as far as who these people are, again, we really don't know, because usually what most states are reporting is just a total number of how many there are. So we don't really have great information about, their age or anything like that. So we just know how many there are. But you're absolutely right. One thing that made this really complicated is that this data is actually not collected by the federal government. It is collected by individual states, and just 30 states and DC even require party affiliation when you register. So all of the states that do collect this data, they put it on their own individual websites. So they're in 31 different places on the internet, and they're in different formats. And they're often reported really differently. So in some states, independent is actually a party that has a candidate and a line item on the ballot. In other states, independent just means the same as unaffiliated. It means I'm not a part of any party at all. And so that's part of the reason in this particular investigation, we kind of grouped everything into Democrat, Republican, and everything else, and sort of combined those other and minor parties.
0: Well, looking at a couple of states, Colorado might be the clearest example of voters stepping away from both major parties. What does Colorado tell us?
7: Yeah, so Colorado is a really interesting example where both the Democratic and Republican parties saw a decrease in their share of voters and an increase in the number of other and unaffiliated voters, to the point that I believe just over half of registered voters in the state now belong to neither major party, which is a pretty fascinating trend. And this has happened just over the past decade. And so that is a pretty major shift. But again, unfortunately, I can't really tell you why that happened or what actually caused the shift, other than it seems to be happening in across every county in the state of Colorado. So something does seem to be happening there.
0: Something's happening. We just don't know what's happening.
7: Yeah, exactly.
0: Well, another state, North Carolina, something very different happened there. Unaffiliated registration increased in every county, but Republican registration also gained share in 78 out of 100 counties, while Democratic registration declined in all 100. Mm-hmm. What does that tell us about the danger of describing this as an independent voter movement?
7: I think, you phrased it well. It is a bigger picture. There's something bigger here than just people moving solely to like an unaffiliated or other minority party status. In many states, like you were saying at the very beginning, you know, we have seen Republican share grow and Democratic share shrink in many states, in many counties. So this is a bit of a shift sometimes towards, like, away from the major parties and sometimes towards the right. And so there is kind of a big sort of mixed bag happening here. And again, we don't really know why, but we can say it's happening when it comes to this registration.
0: Well, let's bring it home here. Kentucky is different again. And of course, especially interesting for our people here. Your data begins here in 2017, I believe. Mm-hmm. And since then, unaffiliated registration has increased in every Kentucky county, but only by an average of about 2 points. Mm-hmm. The much larger movement has been toward the Republican Party. What do the Kentucky numbers show?
7: Yeah, I mean, so you kind of nailed it. So it does show that Kentucky counties, pretty much across the board, are moving a little bit away from the two-party system. But in many, many counties in Kentucky, I believe it was, 97% of counties, there was an increase in Republican registration over the past 10 years. So this is a little bit different than Colorado and North Carolina and these other states where there was a much bigger movement towards like unaffiliated or other parties. This movement in Kentucky is very largely towards the Republican Party.
0: Well, Democrats actually had the largest group of registered voters here in Kentucky until very recently. Republicans mm-hmm. overtook them in 2022 and have widened that gap ever since. Does the data suggest that Kentucky represents a fairly classic partisan realignment rather than the rejection of parties that we saw in Colorado?
7: Oh, that's an excellent question. I think that's a fair way to put it, in that at least in terms of the registration data, that there does seem to be a shift within the major parties rather than, explosive growth outside of the major parties that we may have seen in other states like Colorado.
0: Well, rural America seems to be an especially important part of this story. And you found that partisan changes were significantly larger in rural counties than in suburban or urban counties. Are rural voters primarily moving from Democratic registration to Republican registration, or are they also becoming unaffiliated?
7: Great question. So largely, we did see the biggest swings in rural counties, regardless of state. And that is the biggest decreases in Democratic share and the biggest increases in Republican share. But something really fascinating about this other and unaffiliated group is that we saw an increase in the share of other and unaffiliated voters across rural, suburban, and urban areas, and it's about the same size. So that shift outside of the two major parties is happening across these 30 states and D.C., kind of consistently across these different types of locations.
0: Well, here's something I find intriguing. More Americans may be registering outside the parties, but in many states, those voters then have less influence over choosing the Democratic and Republican nominees because of closed or partially closed primaries. Does the data tell you whether there is a growing disconnect between the way voters are identifying themselves, between that and the way that our system is structured? In other words, is our system ready for this big shift that's going on? And that might call for an opinion that you don't feel comfortable making because it's outside of the data realm.
7: Yeah, it is a little bit outside of the data realm. I think what I can say here is just to clarify that in some states, voting in a primary, so being able to have a say in which of several Democratic or Republican candidates makes it on the official ballot in the fall, comes down to primaries, and you are, in many states, only able to vote in that primary or that part of the primary if you are part of that party. So if you are a member of a minor party or you are unaffiliated altogether, you may not have any say in which Democratic or Republican candidates make it on the final ballot. Now, in terms of whether the laws should change, that is a little bit outside of my realm.
0: How do you
7: wheel
0: out,
7: I can speak
0: out,
7: to
0: right?
7: the data, but yeah.
0: Sure. Well, I want to spend a moment on the data itself, if we
7: sure.
0: could. Because there's no single federal database that answers what sounds like a pretty basic question. How many Americans are Democrats, Republicans, or unaffiliated? And so you actually had to assemble records state by state. Why is this information so difficult to collect?
7: Oh, that's largely, in my understanding, because it is administered entirely by the states. And so each state has their own system for registering, which is why how you might register for different states and when you're able to register really varies state by state. So they all administer their own voter registrations a little bit differently, which means they maintain records and share that data publicly a little bit differently. And so in there are some instances where this happens with different types of data that is also collected by states, but there's a federal organization that aggregates it and cleans it and puts it all in the same format. This is not one of those instances. So all of the states have their own data, and it was up to me to aggregate it and clean it and try to put it in the same format.
0: Well, I want to resist asking the data to tell us more than it really can, but when you look at these numbers, Democratic registration declining broadly, Republican registration advancing, especially in rural America, and unaffiliated registration growing across very different kinds of communities, mm-hmm. what's the most important thing this information tells us about the American electorate in 2026, do you think?
7: I think it is notable that the electorate has changed over the past decade. Again, why it's changed, I don't know. I can't speak to that. But I do think it's really interesting that it has changed. And that might be something for us to think about and to like explore a little bit further and ask some good follow-up questions about what might be happening here before we draw conclusions. But I do think that this change in general is interesting. Something to at least be aware of.
0: Yeah, who knows? Maybe we'll get some kind of clarification from the midterms. One can hope.
7: Yeah. And again, like the registration and actual voting behavior might not even track entirely together. So it really is fascinating to see if registration even aligns to election data at all.
0: You know, I hadn't planned on asking this, and maybe again out of your wheelhouse, but it just strikes me that lately, polling has been taking an especially tough beating. Polling has been so wrong. And I wonder if these shifts that you've identified through the data might have something to do with that.
7: Ooh, so we don't usually do polling data, so I'm not close enough to really have an opinion on that. But polls are kind of tricky.
0: Yeah,
7: I think you're trying to get a good sense too.
0: Yeah. Andrew Thomas is Senior Data Visualization Engineer with USA Facts, which describes itself as a nonprofit, nonpartisan civic initiative making government data more accessible and, I will add, more understandable. Thank you very much for joining us. We really appreciate it.
7: Thank you. So great to be here.

0: I'm Tom Martin, and you're listening to Eastern Standard. People from all over the world come to Central Kentucky to live, work, go to school. In Lexington alone, more than 1 in 10 residents were foreign-born, and dozens of different languages are spoken in the county school system. I'm Not From Here is a new series from Eastern Standard contributor David T. Miller. He's been talking with some folks about their experiences coming to our region, and today's guest is Nima Kulkarni, a Louisville-based immigration attorney and the first foreign-born Indian American member of the Kentucky General Assembly. She's also the founder of the New Americans Initiative that works to educate and assist Kentucky's immigrant population.
1: Welcome to Eastern Standard.
2: Thank you for having me.
1: Tell me a little about where you and your family are from and how you came to be in Kentucky.
2: Yeah, so I was born in India in a steel town called Jamshedpur. My dad was born in the same town as well. And he was an executive in a steel company, one of the largest steel companies in the world. And we moved to the United States when I was around 6 or 7 years old so that my brother could attend the DePaul School here in Louisville, which focuses on specific learning differences. And at the time in India, it wasn't necessarily available in the way that it might be today.
1: Do you recall that experience of your experience of coming here? Do you remember maybe the first person who made you feel welcome when you're young? What did they do or say?
2: Yeah, I mean, the whole trip to me was an adventure. So we flew from India to Amsterdam, and that was an experience. And that was when there were still KLM Airlines, and I got a little pin with wings, and it was all very exciting and an adventure for me. But I remember when my parents first moved to Louisville, right? So they're both educated. They both have degrees. They both spoke English. My dad had many years of executive experience, but had a hard time finding a job. Of course, when I was a kid, I didn't realize any of that was going on. And most people that I came into contact with were very, very friendly, very welcoming. And I think probably one of the best experiences that I had was meeting people in the process of my parents looking to buy a small corner grocery store called 8 to 8, because it was open from 8 in the morning to 8 in the evening. And the folks that we met just in the process of that, of getting to know our neighbors, meeting a Palestinian family that was helping us secure a location and helping us just navigate, you know, purchasing a grocery store. Because as I mentioned, they were educated and yet could not find jobs in Louisville, Kentucky at the time. And so everybody that we met, all the neighbors that we met, everybody that we met in the process was incredibly welcoming. I thought that was a word that I think I felt if I didn't quite identify from the beginning. And it really showed in the way that the neighborhood, which is in the middle of Germantown, it's the store was at the corner of Swan and Oak in Germantown. And so there were a lot of older neighbors who we delivered groceries to. And that really was kind of my first experience in Louisville, you know, a very formative experience that I can remember. And it was all incredibly encouraging to me, right? People that may not be able to pronounce my parents' names, so they called them Sam and Sue, but yet were willing to look out for us. And you know, my parents felt safe and we felt safe. My brother and I going out and delivering groceries to our neighbors and getting maybe, you know, a quarter for a tip. So it was all very exciting, very kindly. But we always felt safe and very secure and welcome in that community.
1: What traditions did you bring with you and what traditions did your family adopt here?
2: Yeah, I mean, one of the big ones for, you know, anyone in the Indian community is the festival of Diwali, which really kind of signifies the new year. And it's, you know, it's a 9-day holiday and it signifies, you know, sort of a cleansing, a purification, looking forward to the next year, looking for, you know, blessings and prosperity. And so that is something I know that the Indian community has brought with them, but it's always a very important holiday for Indians and it's celebrated wherever we go. And so that's something that we've definitely maintained in our family. And as we moved to the United States. We celebrated Diwali with the community here, which has grown. But then I had other family members move in subsequent years. So my aunt, my uncle, my grandmother. And so we were able to celebrate Diwali as a family as well, as more and more of us moved to Louisville. And that's been a tradition that we've maintained. And it's something that is very important and significant to us to do together as a family and as a community.
1: Is there a sound or a smell or a taste that instantly can take you back to before you moved here?
2: Oh, there's so many. There's so many. I think, one of the things that I realized just recently, there was the sound of a bell. I was at a faith-based event just recently, and that brought me back to all the temples, right, that I've been to, and the prayers and the services that would start. That's something, we have bells when we worship at home. And so the sound of that really always kind of takes me back and makes me remember, for instance, my grandmother, who was a person of very deep faith. And so, would do a puja every day, at least once a day. And so it's something that brings me back to her and how much she felt comfort in her faith. Anytime I smell incense, it's a similar feeling because incense is burned at our temples, it's burned in our homes. But anything that has spices that's being cooked in an Indian home, in an Indian restaurant, the smell of spices being cooked, cumin, coriander, anything like that, it always brings me back as well to my mom's cooking.
1: What do people in Kentucky get wrong about where your family originally is from, and what might people back there get wrong about Central Kentucky?
2: Yeah, that's a really good question. I think generally speaking, people don't necessarily know, or they didn't used to anyway, when we first moved to Louisville, didn't know a whole lot about India or Indians. Over the years, there's been a lot of people from South Asia, and South India who have been able to move here primarily as healthcare professionals. So, we moved in the 80s. And so before we moved here, right before the sort of tech boom, so there were a lot of technology and IT professionals that moved to the United States from India in the 90s. But before that, there were a lot of physicians that had moved, and they primarily lived in underserved areas, so in our rural communities. And so a lot of people kind of, if they knew Indians or, we looked a little familiar, it's because their doctor was of Indian origin. And so that was, maybe another added kind of predisposition to be welcoming to us. But it's something that I remember very well, being part of that community. Who is here? Who has already moved here? And where do we kind of fit in the Indian community as it's grown over the years? Because it's a lot of different professions. It's a lot of different communities. We have different cultures, different languages, but we've been able to be very cohesive and really continue keeping the traditions and rituals and traditions alive for our culture, for our kids, for our grandkids. And that's been really heartening to see. I think one of the things that people may not realize about Kentucky, whether it's in India or anywhere in the world,

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1: People are curious, so they don't know something, they'll ask a question, and they're genuinely interested in getting to know who you are as a person. I think that sometimes is not the first thing people think of when they think about Kentucky, unless you've been here and visited here before, but that the people are genuinely interested in getting to know you as a person. They want to know who you are, they want to know where you're from, and really there's a lot of commonality there that can be established just with open communication and conversation. So I think, you know, maybe people outside, people in India may have a preconception about Kentucky, and people in Kentucky may have a preconception about India because of who they've met and the professions maybe that they're in. But I think it's just, you know, a matter of bridging some gaps and just learning about each other's cultures that really makes a difference.
2: Let's say a friend from back home called tonight and said they were moving to Louisville or Central Kentucky tomorrow. What's the one thing you would tell them?
1: I would tell them that I've already got a list of the best restaurants ready for them to go to and visit. That's one of the things that I find really important when you talk about different cultures and bridging different cultures is food. It's something that is just so important to everybody, no matter where you're coming from or where you're going. It's one of the first questions certainly people do ask me, whether they are moving here, whether they're already from here. You know, what are your favorite places to eat? What are your favorite Indian places to eat or otherwise? And I think that Kentucky really has a rich diversity of food, of restaurants, of traditions because of all the immigrants and refugees that have moved here over the years. And so you'll find very interesting restaurants. You'll find interesting grocery stores. You'll find interesting places that have been established by these communities all over Kentucky. Certainly in Louisville, we're fortunate to have that wealth of diversity. But that's something I'm sure would be the first question anybody moving to Louisville or to Central Kentucky would ask is, where can we go get a good meal?
2: Is there a word or a phrase in your original language that just doesn't translate into English?
1: Oh, that's a good question. There's probably quite a few. Staying with the food theme, I think that there is a phrase in Marathi, that's the language that we speak, we're Maharashtrian, and it's hata chitso, and it literally translates to taste of the hands. So it doesn't sound great, but it really speaks to a person's ability to cook and really being able to taste the love that they're putting into the food that they're cooking. That's what it's intended to mean. The literal translation does not mean that, and it can be very oddly phrased, but so there's not really an English equivalent quite like that, but that is, it's one of my favorite phrases because it's hard to explain in English.
2: Last question. Do you say that you are from here? How long did it take you to say, I'm from Kentucky, if you say that?
1: Oh, yeah, it didn't take long at all. I mean, by the time I was certainly in middle school, high school, I considered myself a Kentuckian. I went to Atherton, I went to Highland Middle School, you know, but I came here when I was young. So, you know, 6, 7 years old, I grew up here. And again, never really felt other. I was often the only non-Black or non-white person, child in class. But really, I was struck by the curiosity of teachers and students, and looked at everything as kind of a learning opportunity. So when people asked, you know, the Indiana Jones movies maybe were popular, and, you know, the question about, hey, do you actually eat monkey brains was asked quite often. But it's not something that I think was asked as an insult. People were really just curious, is that something you all eat? And, you know, of course, no. But it was a good way, I found, to start the conversation about what we do actually eat and what our culture is actually about.
2: Well, Representative Cole Carney, thank you for your time today.
1: Of course. Thank you for having me.
3: There's a documentary about a documentary in the works. Derek Operley, news director at member station WKMS in Murray, has been talking with people involved in the making of the Oscar-winning film Harlan County, USA, for a radio documentary set to air in October here on WEKU. It's about the legendary film that will be screened as part of the

0: 12 Lions Film Festival at the Kentucky Theater in Lexington, and I'll have more details on all of that in a few minutes. Derek, thanks for joining us.
1: Yeah, no problem, Tom. How are you?
0: I'm doing good, and I'm looking forward to seeing this documentary again. Harlan County, USA is now 50 years old, and it still is one of the most acclaimed documentaries ever. For somebody who has never seen it, what are they about to experience?
1: Well, they're about to see one of the most important documentaries ever made in the state of Kentucky, perhaps the defining statement when it comes to documentaries about labor and about coal miners and their plight in eastern Kentucky. These are people that were just trying to get a fair shake. They wanted better pay. They wanted better working conditions. And not just the miners, but the entire community banded together to try to fight for what they thought they had the right to. And that's such a powerful thing to see in action. That's what you get in Harlan County, USA.
0: Well, Derek, I know that you've talked with the director, Barbara Koppel, and she and her crew didn't just parachute into Harlan County and shoot some footage and then skedaddle. They spent a long time with the miners and their families. What does that intimacy give the film?
1: You're right, Tom. They didn't just parachute in. You know, they really tried to embed themselves in the community, wound up staying with one of the miners and his family, Jerry Johnson, for a time. I got to speak with Jerry in the process of this audio documentary that I'm working on. And it lends a level of access that for what they were covering in the 1970s, this strike in Brookside and at High Splint in Harlan County, you know, there were not a ton of people trying to tell this story. So getting into this community, forming these relationships with these people that are on the picket lines, it just brings you right inside the strike in a way that really no other documentary has been able to recreate.
0: You mentioned there that you're working on a documentary right now. Tell us about that for a moment.
1: Yeah, so the thing that we're working on, Appalachian Mid-South Newsroom, which WEKU is also a member of, is going to be a look back at the legacy of Harlan County, USA, and also kind of catching up with some of the people from the documentary now 5 decades on, as well as having conversations with experts on film and musicians about all of the things that ripple out of this incredibly influential documentary.
0: Well, one of the things that I know that you've been thinking about is the enormous influence that these images have had on how outsiders have come to picture Kentucky and Appalachia, coal miners, mountains, union struggles, traditional music. How much did Harlan County, USA help create a kind of visual shorthand for the region?
1: Well, I think that for a lot of people, it became a defining image of Kentucky. It's just indelible. Can you think of, you know, even a handful of other Kentucky documentaries that have had a fraction of the reach of something like Harlan County, USA? I mean, the British Film Institute has a big list of like the top 250 films ever made that they update every decade. And Harlan County, USA is still on there. There's nothing else with a Kentucky connection even close to this film when it comes to things that have become lasting legacy images of the Bluegrass State on film.
0: Well, the film is without question authentic to a particular place and moment, but a powerful image can also sometimes backfire. It can become a stereotype when it comes to represent an entire region. Thinking about that, where does Harlan County, USA fit into that picture?
1: I think in a lot of ways, it both reinforces and defies stereotypes. When you think of a woman like Lois Scott, who many people, if you haven't seen the documentary, Lois Scott is an involved person on the picket line. She has a son-in-law that works at one of the striking mines, but she just felt like she wanted to fight for what was right for her community. Her father was a union man, and this is a woman who really put herself at risk, was arrested multiple times, carried a gun around because she wanted to be able to fight for her rights and the rights of others in her community. And I can't think of a better stereotype than somebody willing to fight for the people around them, for the people they love, for the people, for their neighbors. You know, and you also have brilliant artists on display, people like Nimrod Workman. You have the people in the union that are working like they are creating strategies for how do we How do we win this strike? And that's not the image of Kentuckians that a lot of people think of. But, you know, people in Appalachia are smart. People in Appalachia are creative and determined, and they fight for their own.
0: Music plays a big role. What does music tell us that conventional documentary narration may not?
1: Well, I guess it's kind of like, you know how, Tom, they say about, you know, pictures can say 1,000 words, but, you know, you don't remember all 1,000 words. Songs make those 1,000 words catchy. They really underline the message, and they make it something that people can latch on to. I mean, one of the defining protest songs, and obviously you hear it in Harlan County, USA, is Florence Reese's Which Side Are You On?
2: If you go to Harlan County, there is no neutral there. You'll either be a Union man or a thug for J.H. Blair. Which side?
1: It's one of the few combative, really, like, confrontational protest songs in the popular canon, and it cuts you to the core. The woman that wrote this song wrote it after her house got trashed by people who were trying to break a strike in the 1930s, and the legend is that the only thing that she had to write song lyrics on was the calendar that was torn off her kitchen wall, and she sits down and writes, "Which side are you on?" Because it's pretty clear which side that she believes the working people of Harlan County should be on. And that is for the people, for the workers, for the miners, for their families.
0: The Kentucky that's depicted in this film was inseparable from coal. 50 years later, Eastern Kentucky is confronting a very different economy as coal employment continues to decline. Does watching the film today feel partly like looking at a world that has disappeared?
1: You know, I think in many ways it is. Because, like you said, the number of people that actually have coal mining jobs, it's been declining precipitously for decades. It was declining before Harlan County, USA came out, as more and more machines were brought into mines, less and less hands were needed to operate them. And so you do kind of get this, like, picture of, like, the late peak of the coal economy and how people worked in it. But also, it's kind of more relevant than ever as unionization efforts ramp up in other industries. You know, in recent years, we've had high-profile strikes like the Writers Guild in Hollywood, or people trying to unionize Starbucks franchises, or the United Auto Workers fighting for better pay and for better working conditions. There's no end to people trying to get what they feel they deserve at work, to be treated like people that deserve a livable wage. I think that is, like, one of the things that makes it more relevant than ever.
0: Mm-hmm. Will you be joining us on the 25th?
1: Yes, I will.
0: After you've spent so much time with this subject and the film and the people connected to it, when the lights come up at the Kentucky Theater, what do you hope somebody seeing Harlan County, USA for the first time will be thinking about?
1: You know, I was interviewing a guy that managed a punk band in the 70s about Harlan County, USA a little bit, because the bands that he managed, they threw a fundraiser for coal miners in San Francisco in the 1970s, partially, you know, inspired by having seen Harlan County, USA. And they talked about how solidarity doesn't have to be local. And I think that's such a powerful message that you don't have to be connected to a situation to empathize with the people that are being impacted, especially when it's just people that are trying to earn their living, to keep the lights on at their home, to keep their kids fed, to want to live in a safe and peaceful place. I think that message of, like, radical empathy is such a good one to take away from Harlan County, USA, because I think we could all use it sometimes.
0: Derek Opperly, news director at member station WKMS in Murray. His documentary celebrating the 50th anniversary of Harlan County, USA, is set to air here on WEKU at noon on Monday, October 12th. The film itself will be screened as part of the 12 Lions Film Festival at the Kentucky Theater in Lexington, 7 p.m., Friday, September 25th, followed by a Q&A with director Barbara Koppel and Silas House. Thanks for joining us. 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Mike Savage, executive producer. Neil Kesterson, sound designer and technical director. Ella Fitzgeraldine, studio dog. We're on the WEKU, Apple, Spotify, and NPR apps. 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I'm Tom Martin. 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
6: Welcome to The Middle. I'm Jeremy Hobson. How much time do you spend per day looking at social media like Instagram, X, Facebook, TikTok, or YouTube? Don't answer that, because if you're like most Americans, it is hours, plural. And it's probably not all important stuff. In fact, I bet most of it is doom scrolling, rabbit holes, and pictures of other people on vacation. So what is all this time on social media, in many cases this addiction, doing to us, to our brains, to our relationships, and to our society? That's our question this hour. Joining us, Dino Ambrosi, founder of Project Reboot, which aims to help young people reset their tech habits. This show was previously recorded, so we're not taking any more live calls, but you can leave us a message at 844-4MIDDLE. Stay right there. The Middle starts right after the news.
7: Live from NPR News in Washington, I'm Ryland Barton. The Trump administration says it will not approve visas for the president of the Palestinian Authority to attend the UN General Assembly in New York next week. Meanwhile, the White House has approved visas for top Iranian officials to attend. The State Department says that it had approved visas for Iran's core delegation and staff. It's an unusual move due to the more than six-month-long Iran war, and there are no signs of progress to reopen the Strait of Hormuz or curtail Iran's nuclear program. ICE officer Christian Castro is now in Minnesota custody months after the state charged him with shooting and wounding a man during the federal crackdown there. Minnesota Public Radio's Annie Russell reports.
8: Castro is accused of making false statements about the circumstances surrounding the shooting and wounding of Julio Sosa Solis, one of several incidents that have put a spotlight on tensions between communities and the Trump administration over its immigration crackdown. Castro had been in Texas, where Governor Greg Abbott declined to sign paperwork to extradite him to Minnesota. Hennepin County Attorney Mary Moriarty criticized Abbott's handling of the extradition.
9: Despite the best efforts of the Texas governor to ignore both the United States Constitution and crystal clear Supreme Court precedent, here we are.
8: Castro is due in federal court Friday morning. For NPR News, I'm Annie Russell in St. Paul.
7: Chinese technology giant Huawei has launched new chip technologies as it challenges leading global companies like NVIDIA. The releases highlight the narrowing gap between China and the U.S. in AI. Huawei introduced a faster computing cluster than the model it launched only months ago. The announcement comes days before a planned meeting between President Trump and China's Xi Jinping in Washington, and as Trump has dismissed warnings by some tech leaders to slow down AI development. A growing number of college professors say artificial intelligence is replacing office hours as students first stop for academic help. NPR's Windsor Johnston reports researchers warn that some students may not realize how little they've learned until they sit down for an exam.
10: Students are turning to chatbots for help with homework, exam prep, and even decisions about courses and careers, questions they once brought to professors and academic advisors. University of Pennsylvania Wharton School professor Hamzi Bastani says as a researcher, result, fewer students are showing up in her office.
11: It's definitely hurting the connection between the faculty and the students. I personally partly really enjoy teaching because of the connections I build with my students.
10: In her research, Bastani found that unrestricted access to AI improves students' practice work, but they perform worse when the technology was taken away. A new report by MIT calls that risk cognitive surrender, warning that getting a quick answer can create the illusion of learning. Windsor Johnston, NPR News.
7: Major U.S. stock indexes rose today, recovering most of their losses for the week. This is NPR. Polls have opened in Russia's tightly controlled parliamentary election, with the main Kremlin party poised to keep control. Mounting challenges over the war in Ukraine have prompted the Kremlin to stifle dissent ahead of the election. It's the first since Russia's 2022 invasion of Ukraine. The public no longer sees the fighting as something distant as economic costs increase, and Ukraine has damaged Russian oil refineries and logistical facilities. Home construction is slowing down. 2.6% fewer home projects broke ground in August compared with a month earlier. NPR's Stephen Bisaha reports that can drive up costs.
12: Why is construction slowing down? Let's count the reasons. Mortgage rates at almost 7% lowers the demand for new homes. High borrowing costs makes it harder to finance home construction. Tariffs are raising material costs, and high diesel prices makes transporting those materials more expensive.
13: It's really a snowball effect.
12: That's Selma Hepp, chief economist at Cotality.
13: It's a lot of things that are really constraining affordability now and making it really difficult for builders to find buyers who can actually afford homes.
12: The National Association of Home Builders also reports builders are the most pessimistic they've been about their industry in a year. Stephen Bisaha, NPR News.
7: Yellowstone National Park officials collected more than 20,100 pieces of trash from hydrothermal areas this year. The park says its geology team retrieved 280 hats, 54 camera lens caps, and 17 pacifiers. Park officials say if you're traveling through Yellowstone, make sure to stash your trash. It's NPR.
14: 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Learn more at rwjf.org.
6: What is social media addiction doing to us? Welcome to The Middle. I'm Jeremy Hobson. And that word addiction is very important when we talk about social media. Heavy social media usage might not seem like an addiction in the same way that a dependency on drugs or alcohol is, but it can have a number of negative impacts: increased depression and anxiety, strained relationships with friends and family, and a greatly reduced attention span. Just think about the last time you sat through an entire movie or TV show without looking at your phone. The average American adult now spends hours a day on social media. It's highest for young people. And researchers are increasingly finding that the platforms themselves are engineered to keep us scrolling, using the same psychological triggers that make gambling so hard to walk away from. As everyone knows, it can be hard to turn away once you're sucked in, just like it's hard to walk away from a slot machine or put down a vape or a cigarette if you use those devices. Except in this case, the device you use to consume social media is the same one you use for work or to communicate with everyone you know, so it's even harder to put away. And that addictive nature of social media has generated a lot of debate around the globe about whether to ban it outright for children up to a certain age. Some countries have already done that. Others are considering doing that. And here in the United States, there have been lawsuits trying to hold social media companies like Meta, X, and Google accountable for the negative impacts their platforms have had on users, especially children. So this hour, we're not just talking about young people, but everyone. What is social media addiction doing to us, and what can we do about it? Joining me this hour, Dino Ambrosi, founder of Project Reboot, which helps young people reset their tech habits. Dino, it's great to have you on.
15: Thanks so much for having me. Excited for this.
6: Just so that our audience can get to know you, first of all, you have a personal connection to this issue. You are a recovering tech addict yourself. Explain.
15: That's right. I mean, I think my friends and I, we were the true guinea pigs for growing up with social media, because Instagram came out when I was in seventh grade. So there was no guidebook for us. Parents had no idea that this was even something to be concerned about. And I don't blame them for that. There were very different apps back in 2012. But when I got to college, my freshman year at UC Berkeley, my phone went from being this tool that helped me stay connected to people and get informed and be entertained in a somewhat moderate way to an escape from anything uncomfortable in my life. And it was a pretty hard transition for me. There was a lot of stress and anxiousness that came with that first semester of college. And this phone that was sitting in my pocket was the quickest and easiest way to turn those negative emotions off for the time being. That is, of course, not a sustainable way to respond to something like feeling stressed. And it leads to this spiral where your phone becomes, you know, this instant thing that you reach for in a chronic dependent way. And I got really addicted to it. So it was something I struggled with for about 2.5 years. There were really no resources at that time. I Googled smartphone addiction in 2017 and nothing was coming up. So I had to really figure out how to resolve this on my own. And on the other side of that, I realized I was in a great position to help others do the same.
6: Well, and when you describe that and I think about, oh, this is stressing me out, let me go into the comfort of my phone right now and just scroll through some things that will distract me. Were you any worse off than what we see everyone doing now?
15: I mean, I think it was the same behavior. And I don't think running away from discomfort is something that started with smartphones and social media. I just think it's the most potent, accessible, and socially accepted form of avoidant coping that we've ever had access to. And it continues to change and in many ways get worse, right? Like there's been this trend of social media apps going from being social media. The posts you used to see were from people you had a relationship with. It was a tool supporting your social life. To now, if you have someone scroll through the first 15 posts on their Instagram feed, most of them will say there's zero from anyone that they actually have a relationship with. So they've become these entertainment apps. So, you know, day after day, as more and more AI-generated content floods these platforms and fewer posts are actually coming from people that we know, it becomes this more potent form of distraction.
16: Well, and it's like almost has the inverse effect now, right? Where instead of getting dopamine from it, I open my phone and I'm seeing terrible, terrible things every day. And now I hopefully want to escape to the world.
15: Yeah.
6: Well, and Dino, I wonder also, is there an individual choice here? Can you make the choice or is it really not totally up to you because these platforms have an incentive, a financial incentive to keep you on there and to keep you hooked? Is it something that anybody can say, I'm going to step away from this and not be as focused on social media as I have been?
15: Yeah, I think the answer here has to be nuanced because it's not your fault if you're in this situation of being addicted to your phone. It is designed to be addictive. These platforms are 100% trying to addict you. They know a lot about how your brain works. They're working with some of the smartest psychologists and neuroscientists on the planet. So it's no surprise it's difficult to use them intentionally. But that doesn't mean that we should just throw our hands up and say, okay, well, they know how my brain works. There's nothing I can do about it. I'm just going to accept it. There are 100% things that all of us can do to improve our relationships with technology. So there's a balance there. You shouldn't blame yourself because that self-criticism and shame can in and of itself become an emotional trigger for scrolling. But you also shouldn't become resigned to your current habits and think that they are unchangeable. They are 100% changeable.
6: Well, and we heard a little bit at the top of the show about young people and how a lot of countries are focusing on banning it for young people. But this involves everybody, doesn't it?
15: For sure. Yeah, kids are not the only ones that are struggling with this at all.
6: But is there something about getting to the kids before they get hooked on it? Or is it still possible for a more senior adult to actually change their habits?
15: Yeah, I mean, I think there are unique advantages of approaching this young. And that's why I started Project Reboot to focus on getting education out to younger kids. But there are also lots of things that you can do when you're already in the throes of an addiction to your phone. So it's both. Right? Better to start earlier, not too late to start at any point.
6: All right. We're going to get to a lot of this, but you're sort of begging me to ask you what is one thing that people could do to actually cut back on their social media use?
15: Well, I'll soften this with there is truly no one silver bullet. It's not like there's a magic app you can download or setting you can change. There are many things which in combination can really make a big difference. One simple thing that I always point to is making it harder to get on the apps, right? There used to be the case where you'd scroll through Instagram and after 10 posts, it would ask you if you wanted to see more, right? And now it's this infinite scroll. It's very easy to get sucked into this loop. There are a number of tools that you can use that force you to have this mindful pause where you actually ask yourself, mm-hmm. is this something that I want to do right now? And because so much of this use is truly mindless, it is this avoidant escape from discomfort. We don't even know that we're doing it. Having these moments and these pauses enables us to start to understand why we're turning to this stuff in the first place and change how we're responding to those underlying emotions. So the tool that I use is called ClearSpace. This is not a paid ad. It's just a really helpful app. There's a number of apps that do the same thing. But if I try to get onto Instagram right now, it doesn't let me just immediately start using it. I actually have to go through this 15-second breathing delay, which is super annoying, but that's the whole point of the app. And I really have to ask, like, okay, do I actually want to go on Instagram right now, or am I just bored or stressed or criticizing myself? And that mindful pause, for me, has been the most helpful thing to start to shift my behavior in a sustainable way.
6: You know, you talk about being bored or stressed, and this is sort of an escape from that. But the other side of this is that the studies have shown that a lot of social media use leads to depression, leads to poor sleep, leads even to obesity. Is that what you're seeing?
15: Yeah, for sure. I mean, there's a strong relationship between the two. And I think there's some questions about which direction the causality points here, but definitely there's a strong relationship. And what often happens is you can get pulled into this downward spiral where if you're using your phone to distract yourself from your own thoughts as you're trying to fall asleep, and then you get less sleep and that sleep is of worse quality. You wake up the next day and you're not in a physiological state to exercise willpower nearly as much as you normally would be able to. So that makes the next day's screen time go up, and then you feel bad about it and you scroll when you're in bed again. And it can pull you into this downward spiral. And then of course, you only have so much time. I think this is something that people often overlook. They think, oh, these apps are free for us to use. They don't charge us any money. And that's true, but it's because you're paying for them with your time. And they are making money off of the time that you're spending. And that's time that you could be using in other more valuable ways, right? And so the relationship between using social media and higher rates of obesity is probably because there's less time being spent outdoors and exercising and doing the things that keep our health in check.
6: Dino, I've heard that, and I would love to hear if this is true, that Generation Alpha, which is like the even beyond Generation Z, that they are actually starting to rebel against all of this use, and that they see that there's a problem and they don't want to get hooked. Is that do you see that?
15: Yes. And it's such a beautiful and encouraging thing to see. I'm even starting to see this among Gen Z now, that they're really pushing back. I mean, when I first got into this work, going out and doing school assemblies on this, I thought I was going to have to be in this position of, okay, I need to convince them that this is a problem. And that could not be farther from the truth. The vast majority of middle school, high school, even lower school kids now know that this is a problem. I do these live polls where I ask students, do you feel addicted to your phone or any other device? And at high schools, the average student body, 70% of them will tell you I'm addicted to my phone.
6: Interesting. A reminder, you can reach us at 844-4MIDDLE. That's 844-464-3353, or at listentothemiddle.com. If you are Gen Z, Gen Alpha, I would love to hear from you this hour. And Tolliver, we heard from a parent earlier. What did the social media executives had to say about this?
16: Well, listen here to Meta CEO Mark Zuckerberg. And remember that Meta owns Facebook, Instagram, Threads, and WhatsApp. Here he is talking with podcaster Theo Von about social media as a whole.
17: There isn't kind of a conclusive finding that this is negative for people's well-being. So I think that that's, and in general, you know, some of the stuff that ends up being positive for people is building relationships. So there's sort of the media part of social media, and there's the social part of social media. I think the interacting with people, to the extent that that's helping you build good relationships, I mean, friendships and good relationships is one of the things that correlates the most strongly with positive well-being and like feeling good about your life and all that.
6: Feeling good about your life, probably easier when you are the seventh richest person on earth. But
16: well,
6: what
16: I'm the
6: I
16: eighth,
6: know?
16: So it's fine.
6: That's right. Tolliver, what have you got for us here?
16: This is Thundercat with Friend Zone, which is about hanging out online with your friends instead of going out on dates. Sounds pretty cool to me. We're taking your calls next on The Middle.

0: Queen drummer Roger Taylor in conversation there with James Alexander.
1: And we wanted to find a little bit more about this collaboration. So our colleague Ben Morris has been speaking with the man behind that isiZulu version of Bohemian Rhapsody, Ralph Schmidt. He started by looking back at working on such an iconic song in another language.
2: It was incredible. It was also a wonderful challenge, because to take a song that is iconic as Bohemian Rhapsody and to try to reimagine it in a totally different light was a fantastic challenge. And, you know, our original thinking was, what would the song have sounded like had Freddie Mercury never left the African continent? Of course, he left as a young child. And if his only influences were in Africa, what may the song have sounded that like? And that's what really drove us. But of course, there were words when one does a translation, like Bismillah and Galileo and words like that, that you simply can't translate, and are just so beautiful in the original form. So it was finding a balance between translating absolutely everything and honoring the original.
3: And what was that process like?

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1: This is Asian View from NHK World Japan. I'm Yoshio Gasuwara. Japanese Prime Minister Takaichi Sanae reshuffled her cabinet on Thursday, retaining core ministers and recommitting to key policies. She said her government will uphold the broad goals of responsible and proactive fiscal policy, accelerate measures aimed at building a stronger economy, and make Japan stronger and more prosperous. Of the 18 members, 8 have remained in their posts. They include Chief Cabinet Secretary Kihara Minoru, Finance Minister Katayama Satsuki, Foreign Minister Motegi Toshimitsu, and Defense Minister Koizumi Shinjiro. And for the first time, there's a member from the Japan Innovation Party, with which Takaichi's Liberal Democratic Party formed a coalition last October. Nakatsuka Hiroshi has been named Minister in Charge of Regulatory Reform. North Korea's sports minister has arrived in Japan ahead of the Asian Games opening in Nagoya City on Saturday. It's believed to be the first visit by a North Korean minister in about 8 years. Kim Il-guk had previously visited Japan in November 2018 to attend an international meeting as president of North Korea's National Olympic Committee. Japan denies entry to North Koreans in principle as part of its sanctions against Pyongyang's nuclear and missile programs. Exceptions are made for athletes and others to take part in international competitions. The Bank of Japan has decided to raise its key interest rate by a quarter percentage point to around 1.25%. That's the highest level in about 31 years. It's the first increase in 3 months and marks an accelerating pace for rate hikes. This is NHK World Japan.
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3: This is Morning Edition from NPR News. I'm Michelle Martin.
0: I'm Martinez.
4: And I'm Leila Fadel. If you have a young child in your life, you've likely heard this voice.
5: Hi. Hello. Can you say mama?
4: Yes, that's Rachel Accurso, better known as Miss Rachel.
5: Can you say mama? Say mama's name.
4: Miss Rachel and her husband Aaron Accurso, better known as Mr. Aaron, launched their YouTube channel Songs for Littles in 2019 after struggling to find good resources for their speech-delayed son. Since then, they've racked up over 17.2 billion views and grown into a multi-million dollar early childhood education and entertainment business. Along the way, they've given families catchy earworms, including I'm So Happy.
5: I'm so happy. Jump. I'm so happy. Jump, clap. I'm so happy today. Jump, clap, spin. Stomp, stomp.
4: Which is the title track on their debut album, I'm So Happy, out next week. And they're here to talk about it. Do you want me to call you Miss Rachel and Mr. Aaron, or you want me to call you Rachel and Aaron? I'll be Rachel.
6: Yeah, no, Rachel and Aaron, yeah.
4: So I think I wanted to start with the why now of the album.
6: It took us a long time to make the album because it's a snapshot of the show from the very beginning to songs that we wrote more recently. And I love our YouTube versions, but I kept imagining what else it could be.
4: And, I mean, it's amazing because it's not just very simple nursery rhymes. I mean, there's banjos and fiddles, cello. I think there's a harp.
6: Yeah, and a couple. Mm-hmm.
4: You know, creating these complicated, beautiful tunes for a children's album. Talk me through that.
6: Yeah, well, with my background on Broadway, I love live music and I love musicians. And so it was just really fun for me to imagine what the songs could be and to go into the studio and play with other musicians.
7: And we think kids deserve rich, thought-out music, and we love putting real instruments in, and maybe a kid at home is like, wow, the cello, maybe I could do that.
4: I mean, a lot of these works, or some of these works, are originals?
6: Yes, most of them are original.
4: Talk me through the story behind Caterpillar. Some people

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2: Affordability seems to be top of mind for many Americans right now.
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2: I'm Juana Summers. How some Nebraskans are thinking about affordability leading up to the midterms in a state with a key congressional race. 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
4: Join us for All Things Considered this afternoon at 4 here on WEKU. It's just before 5:30. Stay with us. We've got news headlines from NPR coming up.
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6: Live from NPR News in Washington, I'm Dave Mattingly. A federal judge has issued an order involving the future of the Kennedy Center amid President Trump's threat to demolish the performing arts venue in Washington, D.C. NPR's Anastasia Tsioukas reports.
7: President Trump made the remark on a tarmac Wednesday, but federal judge Christopher Cooper has ruled that the building may not be demolished unless the board submits plans at least 30 days in advance. Cooper's ruling came after an avalanche of emergency filings. One includes a sworn statement from a witness describing a forklift repeatedly hitting the center on Wednesday. Meanwhile, a group of eight architecture and culture groups filed a request with the judge asking him to appoint a receiver, independent monitor, or some other neutral party to protect the physical building and the institution. Anastasia Tsioukas, NPR News.
6: Truckers and farmers continue to feel the financial squeeze from high fuel prices. AAA says the cost of diesel hit another all-time high overnight. It jumped another nickel a gallon. Diesel now averages $6.45 nationwide. In California, diesel fuel costs more than $8 a gallon. Fall begins in less than a week, but intense summer heat continues to grip areas of the Midwest and South. Heat advisories are in effect again today in more than a half dozen states. Memphis and Little Rock might hit 100 today. This is NPR News. Authorities in northern Michigan say the pilot of an F-16 ejected and survived yesterday's crash of the fighter jet. It was on a training mission at the time. Iran says its forces struck a Togo-flagged oil tanker as it was trying to pass through the Strait of Hormuz. U.S. Central Command did not comment. Iran's state broadcaster says the tanker was trying to transit the strait illegally and was hit by the Revolutionary Guard Corps. The World Health Organization is calling for more research into therapies such as herbal medicine and acupuncture. NPR's Jonathan Lambert has more.
8: Billions of people around the globe rely on traditional medicine. For many, especially in lower-income countries, a local traditional healer might be their first line of care. But less than 1% of the global health research budget is devoted to studying whether these treatments are safe or effective. The WHO wants to change that. It released a framework that sets out priorities, like studying therapies for pain, stroke, and mental health. Traditional therapies can often be highly variable by nature, making them hard to study with clinical trials. The WHO's framework suggests that artificial intelligence might be able to help disentangle messy data and identify what really works. Jonathan Lambert, NPR News.
6: Police in Western Australia are reporting a fatal shark attack off a beach in the northern suburbs of Perth. Search boats and helicopters have been unable to recover a body thus far. I'm Dave Mattingly in Washington.
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12: 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I'm A. Martinez in Los Angeles, California.
13: And I'm Michelle Martin in Washington, D.C. Good morning. Republican majorities in Congress are at risk in the 2026 midterms. President Trump, though, is still talking about 2020. But how much do GOP voters and candidates still care about false claims about election fraud? NPR's Sam Greenglass reports.
14: A few months after President Trump pressed Georgia's Secretary of State to find enough votes to reverse his 2020 loss, Mike Collins launched a bid for the U.S. House, claiming Trump did win Georgia.
15: Georgians are sick and tired of weak-kneed, spineless politicians who won't fight for Trump, get to the bottom of 2020, and fix our elections.
14: Collins won that election. Now he's running for Senate, maintaining that the 2020 election was stolen. It's one reason Trump endorsed him in the primary over two alternatives.
16: It worries me for him to get elected. He would not have been my first choice.
14: At a farmer's market in the Atlanta suburbs, I met a voter in athleisure named Lynn. She asked NPR to use only her first name for fear of being ostracized from her community. Lynn is a lifelong Republican, but is considering voting for Democratic Senator John Ossoff, in part because Collins' claims about 2020 really bother her.
16: I get concerned anytime someone gets pulled into those ridiculous looking back discussions.
14: Finishing a plate of grits, Republican Austin Sapp says he believes election fraud does happen, but he's also ready for the president to move on from relitigating 2020.
17: It is what it is. He lost. Then he won. Beating a dead horse serves no purpose. What is your platform? What are you going to do for me?
14: Just 1% of voters in a New York Times-Siena College poll out this week said election integrity is the top issue deciding their vote this November. After 2020, Gabe Sterling with the Georgia Secretary of State's office was one of the most visible officials pushing back on Trump's false claims, warning people could get hurt. He says that's not the climate now.
18: It's really big with the media and the far edges of both parties. Regular humans have given this up a long time ago.
14: Sterling says the 2020 obsession is mostly alive among diehard activists, though that's not insignificant. Some now hold key positions on state and local election boards, and they vote in Republican primaries. Sterling spoke with lots of these voters this year as he ran in the GOP primary for Secretary of State. He stood firm on Georgia's elections being free and fair, and he did not win.
18: I would say things like Georgia has the cleanest voter list in America. It would get some boos and hisses, but I would just keep on pounding away.
14: In primaries elsewhere, some one-time critics of Trump's claims have come to embrace them. In Michigan, the GOP Senate nominee Mike Rogers once called Trump's Georgia pressure campaign more gangster than presidential. But while making a 2024 Senate bid, he refused to answer who won in 2020. Then at a local Republican meeting last fall, after losing that race, Rogers claimed the Senate seat was stolen from him.
19: Now, there was some ballots that showed up at 5:30, I wish I were kidding, in a van, and that swung the election on us, and it happened to be here in Detroit.
14: Michigan Republican strategist Jason Rowe says candidates see echoing Trump's claims as a condition for his support.
20: Frankly, I think most of the elected officials that still talk about it, it's not necessarily a sincerely held belief. It's usually at like a Republican Central Committee meeting, and it's throwing red meat to the base.
14: That red meat could turn off swing voters in a toss-up state. So come fall,
20: I can't imagine any Republican in a general election spending one penny in paid advertising talking about what happened in 2020.
14: And yet Trump is still talking about it, potentially to the detriment of his party's majorities. The president nearly halted Congress as he demanded more voting restrictions and has attempted to take unprecedented control of the voting process. Gabe Sterling says this fixation is by design.
18: It distracts from the Iran war. It distracts from the Epstein files. And this is the ground on which they want to fight.
14: Sterling also says Trump seems to be laying the groundwork to shift blame if Republicans lose. And if that happens, claims about rigged elections could find an audience once again. Sam Greenglass, NPR News.
12: A House Republican running for re-election in a competitive race in South Florida is publicly breaking with President Trump. Representative Maria Elvira Salazar dropped a campaign ad on Thursday telling Trump he's, quote, gone too far on immigration enforcement. Here's Catherine Welch.
0: The campaign ad opens with Salazar standing outside the White House, talking directly into the camera.
21: Mr. President, some of your immigration enforcement efforts have gone too far.
0: Salazar goes on to say that half of the people detained in July had no criminal record.
21: Be careful what your advisors are telling you about immigration policy. The same Hispanics who helped you get to the White House in 2024 feel betrayed today.
0: Florida's 27th congressional district includes the Miami neighborhood Little Havana, and it's a majority Hispanic district with about 73% of the population identifying as Hispanic or Latino, according to recent U.S. Census data. Salazar was born in Little Havana to Cuban exiles. She became a broadcast journalist, and then turned to politics. In 2020, she flipped the seat, narrowly beating out a Democratic incumbent by about 3 percentage points. Salazar handily won her race in 2024 by about 20 percentage points, and the following year voted for Trump's Big Beautiful Bill, which gave ICE $75 billion.
22: Trump didn't mislead Salazar. Salazar misled Miami-Dade.
0: Laura Kelly is chair of the Miami-Dade Democrats. She says Salazar is trying to play both sides when it comes to immigration.
22: To ask people to vote for her because she's going to be good on immigration, what about the rest of the party?
0: Mike Madrid is a Republican political consultant and a co-founder of the Anti-Trump Lincoln Project.
23: You can take any policy position you want in this party, but the one thing you cannot do is cross Donald Trump, and she's just done it.
0: He says the campaign ad is a sign of a rising tide against President Trump, especially among Hispanic voters. Recent polls taken over the summer put Trump's approval rating with these voters at around 30%. That's important because Hispanic voters were instrumental to Trump winning re-election. As for Salazar, Madrid says,
23: there's no other reason that you do this unless you're trying to stop serious hemorrhaging with your voter base, and that's the problem.
0: This year, the Democratic Congressional Campaign Committee considers it a district in play and sees it as a place they could flip. Florida Republican strategist Brett Doster thinks this campaign ad is a way for Salazar to reach out beyond her base.
24: By going against Trump personally and so directly, she knew this was going to become, I think, a national news story. And she's making the play that those Republicans are going to stick with her and give her some credit for being willing to be a truth speaker, but then also appeal to those nonpartisan voters.
0: Salazar can't go back, he says, and he'll be watching on election night to see if her strategy works. For NPR News, I'm Catherine Welch in Orlando, Florida.
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25: I'm Dr. Anthony Leisowitz, and this is Climate Connections. For some residents of Pittsburgh, wet basements seem like a fact of life. It's a hilly city with dense clay soils that drain poorly. During heavy rain, water runs down slope and can pool around foundations and seep into basements. And as climate change causes more extreme storms, the problem is growing. Linnea Warren May, a researcher at RAND, surveyed residents of two predominantly Black Pittsburgh neighborhoods.
26: We found that around 3/4 of the homes sampled across both neighborhoods had ever experienced basement wetness.
25: In many cases, the problem is not large amounts of standing water.
26: It's just sort of a persistent, ongoing damp condition.
25: But co-researcher Jemima Awobata, a PhD candidate at the University of Pittsburgh, says chronic moisture creates the perfect environment for mold, which can trigger asthma attacks, allergic reactions, or rashes. So the researchers measured concentrations of mold and other microbes in residents' homes and shared information about steps people can take to reduce basement wetness and mold exposure.
2: We breathe in these things every single day. So understanding what is there, who is vulnerable to it, and how to protect ourselves is very, very important.
25: Climate Connections is produced by the Yale Center for Environmental Communication. To learn more about climate change, visit climateconnections.org.
3: 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That's next time here and now.
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13: Good morning, I'm Michelle Martin. Attention, cat lovers. Researchers have identified a new species for the first time in more than a century. It's spotted like a leopard, but small, just a few pounds, like a house cat. In fact, it came to the attention of researchers because a man in Bolivia picked up what he thought was an abandoned house kitten. When he realized it was wild, he took it to a sanctuary. Bolivians have had a word for the local cat for decades, Tiltayo. Now that's its scientific name, too. It's Morning Edition.
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10: Lawmakers are looking to rein in local police departments' use of flock license plate reading cameras as public anger brews over the expanding surveillance network. This week, a bipartisan pair of Congress members introduced the No Flock Act, though it wouldn't fully ban them. Paresh Devay has the story. He's a senior writer at Wired.
6: The idea is that states would lose out on 10% of the surface transportation fund. So this is money that the federal government gives to states for roads, bridges, and highways if they fail to put in place limitations on the use of flock and other license plate readers. This bill specifically calls for 5 permitted uses, like finding cars that are tied to a felony crime or finding a missing person. Although there are certainly critics of flock and, you know, who feel like this kind of technology should not be used at all, because any opportunity where it's available, there will be some abuse. But at least here, the lawmakers are saying, well, let's put in some place some rules. So at least, you know, if they are violated, we can do something about that. And it's an interesting proposal because this is how we ended up with the national drinking age of 21 years old, because the federal government threatened to take the same pot of money away if states did not put in place those rules.
10: Yeah, I mean, even stopping short of banning the devices, it seems clear from the number of controversies that have come up about misuse or, you know, security shortcomings with these systems, that there are still a lot of big questions about how the footage is being used, how it's being stored, who has access to it, and under what conditions. So it seems like even if jurisdictions are going to use these, there's a lot of policymaking questions left.
6: Correct. The company probably prioritized speed to, you know, market, you know, being faster to sell these and put these devices out there, and prioritize that over security. Just this week, my colleagues revealed that there is an encryption key that is left unencrypted inside the flock cameras that allow you to access sort of recent footage. I mean, this shows if a vandal, if a criminal does sort of get their hands on one of these cameras, there is a potential to access data and video recordings. This is exactly the kind of thing people have been concerned about. And so there is more scrutiny and oversight that seems to be due.
7: And this, the bill is a bipartisan bill. This just seems like another case like AI, where the sort of, you know, partisan landscape has not fully calcified. So do you think this bill has a chance of going somewhere?
6: I mean, it's tough, even though there is this deep-seated concern about this kind of technology. I mean, there just doesn't seem to be momentum to get something done.
7: That's Paresh Dvey at Wired. This conversation was part of our Tech Week in Review segment. You can find it on our website, marketplace.org/techbytes. Jesus Alvarado produced this episode. Erica Soderstrom also produces our show. Gary O'Keefe and Ming-Chun Chiguan are our engineers. Daisy Palacios is the supervising producer. Nancy Fargali is the executive producer. I'm Megan McCarty-Carino, and that's Marketplace Tech. This is APM.
4: Good morning. This is 88.9 WEKU, Lexington's choice for NPR. Hey, thanks for choosing us this morning. I hope you're having a great Friday. I hope it's a great weekend for you. And stick around this morning. We've got a lot more to cover on Morning Edition next hour. The U.S. Preventative Services Task Force has traditionally included primary care doctors, but Health Secretary Robert F. Kennedy Jr. announced new members yesterday.
8: This is not an esoteric research group that writes reports that get put on a shelf. It's massively important.
4: Doctors share their concerns about the new members. That's coming up in about 20 minutes.
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10: This week on Science Friday, a conversation with paleoanthropologist Yohannes Haile-Selassie about the search for human origins and the thrill of finding fossils in the field.
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2: Oh, good morning. This is 88.9 WEKU. Hey, thanks for joining us this morning. It is just before 7:30, and we've got more coming up on Morning Edition. Voting for the 2026 midterm elections is underway, but President Trump is still talking about 2020.
3: It distracts from the Iran war. It distracts from the Epstein files. And this is the ground on which they want to fight.
2: False alarms about election fraud continue to animate GOP candidates. We're going to take a look at that coming up in about 10 minutes here on WEKU. In Lexington, we've got a non-injury collision inbound Paris Pike at Kingston Road. One lane is blocked. We do have debris in the roadway, so be careful there. Otherwise, everything looking good out there today. Sunny skies, a slight chance for a shower or storm with those highs right around 90 degrees. Overnight lows in the mid-60s. It's 7:30.
4: Live from NPR News in Washington, I'm Dave Mattingly. The trucking industry and farmers are among those being hit hard by rising diesel prices. AAA says diesel hit another record high overnight. It's now averaging $6.45 a gallon across the U.S. In California, diesel costs more than $8 a gallon. Mark Wolf leads the National Energy Assistance Directors Association.
5: There are very few products in the marketplace right now that are essential that have gone up by more than 50% in the last 6 months. These prices are skyrocketing, and the thing is, they have more room to go. We don't see any end in sight.
4: AAA says a year ago, the price of diesel was about $3.71 a gallon. The cost of regular gasoline is the highest it's ever been this late in the year at $4.47. A federal judge has issued an order involving the future of the Kennedy Center in Washington, D.C. amid President Trump's threat to demolish the performing arts venue. Here's NPR's Anastasia Tsioulkas.
6: The federal judge told Trump and the board that they cannot demolish the Kennedy Center or build anything new without providing 30 days' notice. The judge didn't say anything about needing congressional approval for any of that.
4: The center's executive director says the Kennedy Center is now temporarily closed for public safety reasons because of what he calls structural deterioration. This is NPR News from Washington. Early voting for the November midterm elections begins today in Virginia. Voters in several other states, including Idaho, South Dakota, and Minnesota, can begin casting absentee ballots in person. More states kick off early voting in the coming weeks. A bill in Congress would financially compensate some U.S. citizens taken hostage by other countries. The legislation is named for a Michigan man who was wrongfully detained by Russia. Quinn Kleinfelter with member station WDET has more from Detroit.
7: Russia imprisoned Paul Whelan on bogus espionage charges. He was released in 2024 but struggled to find health care and employment. Now, Michigan Congresswoman Haley Stevens is introducing the Paul Whelan Hostage Compensation and Reintegration Act. Whelan says it would provide badly needed financial help to those wrongfully detained by foreign adversaries.
8: Hostages lose freedom. That means I wasn't earning an income. I wasn't saving for retirement. And when I came home, I found that my home was gone, my cars were gone, everything was gone, and I had to rebuild my life.
7: The money would come from the Justice Department's Asset Forfeiture Fund. For NPR News, I'm Quinn Kleinfelter in Detroit.
4: Billionaire investor Warren Buffett says he's stepping down as chairman of Berkshire Hathaway, effective immediately. It's a job he's held for more than 50 years. I'm Dave Mattingly, NPR News in Washington.
2: 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I'm Wendy Wilkinson here at 88.9 WEKU. Hey, 7:33 TGIF. Hope you're having a great Friday. Hope it's going to be a great weekend. Looks like those temperatures are going to drop just a little bit for us. So that is good news. We'll look at that in just a moment. A little bit later this hour, amid the national backlash against the surveillance network that Flock cameras provide to local law enforcement, Congress is now aiming at reining in how that spy tech is being misused by police departments. We're going to look at that on the Marketplace Tech Report coming up in about 10 minutes here on WEKU. Again, we've got that non-injury collision inbound Paris Pike at Kingston Road. One lane is blocked there. We've got debris in the roadway. Otherwise, traffic okay this morning. Sunny today. A slight chance for a shower or storm, particularly in northern parts of the state, with highs today around 90 degrees. Right now, it's thundering in Maysville, 74. It's mostly cloudy and 73 in Lexington at 733.
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9: This is Morning Edition from NPR News. I'm A. Martinez in Los Angeles, California.
10: And I'm Michelle Martin in Washington, D.C. Good morning. Republican majorities in Congress are at risk in the 2026 midterms. President Trump, though, is still talking about 2020. But how much do GOP voters and candidates still care about false claims about election fraud? NPR's Sam Greenglass reports.
11: A few months after President Trump pressed Georgia's Secretary of State to find enough votes to reverse his 2020 loss, Mike Collins launched a bid for the U.S. House, claiming Trump did win Georgia.
12: Georgians are sick and tired of weak-kneed, spineless politicians who won't fight for Trump, get to the bottom of 2020, and fix our elections.
11: Collins won that election. Now he's running for Senate, maintaining that the 2020 election was stolen. It's one reason Trump endorsed him in the primary over two alternatives.
13: It worries me for him to get elected. He would not have been my first choice.
11: At a farmer's market in the Atlanta suburbs, I met a voter in athleisure named Lynn. She asked NPR to use only her first name for fear of being ostracized from her community. Lynn is a lifelong Republican, but is considering voting for Democratic Senator John Ossoff, in part because Collins' claims about 2020 really bother her.
13: I get concerned anytime someone gets pulled into those ridiculous looking back discussions.
11: Finishing a plate of grits, Republican Austin Sapp says he believes election fraud does happen, but he's also ready for the president to move on from relitigating 2020.
14: It is what it is. He lost, then he won. Beating a dead horse serves no purpose. What is your platform? What are you going to do for me?
11: Just 1% of voters in a New York Times Siena College poll out this week said election integrity is the top issue deciding their vote this November. After 2020, Gabe Sterling with the Georgia Secretary of State's office was one of the most visible officials pushing back on Trump's false claims, warning people could get hurt. He says that's not the climate now.
3: It's really big with the media and the far edges of both parties. Regular humans have given this up a long time ago.
11: Sterling says the 2020 obsession is mostly alive among diehard activists, though that's not insignificant. Some now hold key positions on state and local election boards, and they vote in Republican primaries. Sterling spoke with lots of these voters this year as he ran in the GOP primary for Secretary of State. He stood firm on Georgia's elections being free and fair, and he did not win.
3: I would say things like Georgia has the cleanest voter list in America. It would get some boos and hisses, but I would just keep on pounding away.
11: In primaries elsewhere, some one-time critics of Trump's claims have come to embrace them. In Michigan, the GOP Senate nominee Mike Rogers once called Trump's Georgia pressure campaign more gangster than presidential. But while making a 2024 Senate bid, he refused to answer who won in 2020. Then at a local Republican meeting last fall, after losing that race, Rogers claimed the Senate seat was stolen from him.
15: Now, there was some ballots that showed up at 5:30, I wish I were kidding, in a van, and that swung the election on us, and it happened to be here in Detroit.
11: Michigan Republican strategist Jason Rowe says candidates see echoing Trump's claims as a condition for his support.
16: Frankly, I think most of the elected officials that still talk about it, it's not necessarily a sincerely held belief. It's usually at like a Republican Central Committee meeting, and it's throwing red meat to the base.
11: That red meat could turn off swing voters in a toss-up state. So come fall,
16: I can't imagine any Republican in a general election spending one penny in paid advertising talking about what happened in 2020.
11: And yet Trump is still talking about it, potentially to the detriment of his party's majorities. The president nearly halted Congress as he demanded more voting restrictions and has attempted to take unprecedented control of the voting process. Gabe Sterling says this fixation is by design.
3: It distracts from the Iran war. It distracts from the Epstein files. And this is the ground on which they want to fight.
11: Sterling also says Trump seems to be laying the groundwork to shift blame if Republicans lose. And if that happens, claims about rigged elections could find an audience once again. Sam Greenglass, NPR News.
9: A House Republican running for re-election in a competitive race in South Florida is publicly breaking with President Trump. Representative Maria Elvira Salazar dropped a campaign ad on Thursday telling Trump he's, quote, gone too far on immigration enforcement. Here's Catherine Welch.
17: The campaign ad opens with Salazar standing outside the White House talking directly into the camera.
18: Mr. President, some of your immigration enforcement efforts have gone too far.
17: Salazar goes on to say that half of the people detained in July had no criminal record.
18: Be careful what your advisors are telling you about immigration policy. The same Hispanics who helped you get to the White House in 2024 feel betrayed today.
17: Florida's 27th congressional district includes the Miami neighborhood Little Havana, and it's a majority Hispanic district with about 73% of the population identifying as Hispanic or Latino, according to recent U.S. Census data. Salazar was born in Little Havana to Cuban exiles. She became a broadcast journalist, and then turned to politics. In 2020, she flipped the seat, narrowly beating out a Democratic incumbent by about 3 percentage points. Salazar handily won her race in 2024 by about 20 percentage points, and the following year voted for Trump's Big Beautiful Bill, which gave ICE $75 billion.
19: Trump didn't mislead Salazar. Salazar misled Miami-Dade.
17: Laura Kelly is chair of the Miami-Dade Democrats. She says Salazar is trying to play both sides when it comes to immigration.
19: To ask people to vote for her because she's going to be good on immigration, what about the rest of the party?
17: Mike Madrid is a Republican political consultant and a co-founder of the Anti-Trump Lincoln Project.
20: You can take any policy position you want this party, but the one thing you cannot do is cross Donald Trump, and she's just done it.
17: He says the campaign ad is a sign of a rising tide against President Trump, especially among Hispanic voters. Recent polls taken over the summer put Trump's approval rating with these voters at around 30%. That's important because Hispanic voters were instrumental to Trump winning re-election. As for Salazar, Madrid says,
20: there's no other reason that you do this unless you're trying to stop serious hemorrhaging with your voter base, and that's the problem.
17: This year, the Democratic Congressional Campaign Committee considers it a district in play and sees it as a place they could flip. Florida Republican strategist Brett Doster thinks this campaign ad is a way for Salazar to reach out beyond her base.
21: By going against Trump personally and so directly, she knew this was going to become, I think, a national news story. And she's making the play that those Republicans are going to stick with her and give her some credit for being willing to be a truth speaker, but then also appeal to those nonpartisan voters.
17: Salazar can't go back, he says, and he'll be watching on election night to see if her strategy works. For NPR News, I'm Catherine Welch in Orlando, Florida.
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2: It's 7:42, live from 88.9 WEKU. I'm Wendy Wilkinson. New campaign finance reports show Louisville incumbents are leading in fundraising ahead of the November 3rd election. Louisville Mayor Craig Greenberg, who's running for re-election, raised about $400,000 since May. His progressive opponent, Shamika Parrish Wright, raised about $50,000 during that same period. Roberto Rodan says the disparity highlights their different approaches to campaigning.
22: Parrish Wright says she's not deterred, and she's actually encouraged by the fact that she had twice as many individual donors as Greenberg. The mayor's campaign spokesperson, meanwhile, pointed to his endorsement by prominent elected officials and local unions.
2: Two incumbent Metro Council Democrats and one independent who are facing Republican challengers this year are also out fundraising their opponents. More news from around the state at weku.org. Collisions in Lexington. We've got an injury at Georgetown and Citation. The intersection is blocked there. Non-injury collisions, Trent Boulevard at Appian Way. One lane blocked, and we still got a lane blocked with debris in the roadway inbound Paris Pike at Kingston Roads. We've also got an accident in Richmond on Big Hill Avenue, U.S. 25, and that is out right near on the bypass. We have got sunny skies today, a slight chance for a shower or storm with highs around 90 degrees. Overnight lows tonight in the mid-60s. It's 744.
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10: Good morning, I'm Michelle Martin. Attention, cat lovers. Researchers have identified a new species for the first time in more than a century. It's spotted like a leopard, but small, just a few pounds, like a house cat. In fact, it came to the attention of researchers because a man in Bolivia picked up what he thought was an abandoned house kitten. When he realized it was wild, he took it to a sanctuary. Bolivians have had a word for the local cat for decades, Tilcayo. Now that's its scientific name, too. It's Morning Edition.
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5: Lawmakers are looking to rein in local police departments' use of flock license plate reading cameras as public anger brews over the expanding surveillance network. This week, a bipartisan pair of Congress members introduced the No Flock Act, though it wouldn't fully ban them. Paresh DeVay has the story. He's a senior writer at Wired.
23: The idea is that states would lose out on 10% of the surface transportation fund. So this is money that the federal government gives to states for roads, bridges, and highways if they fail to put in place limitations on the use of flock and other license plate readers. This bill specifically calls for 5 permitted uses, like finding cars that are tied to a felony crime or finding a missing person. Although there are certainly critics of flock and, you know, who feel like this kind of technology should not be used at all, because any opportunity where it's available, there will be some abuse. But at least here, the lawmakers are saying, well, let's put in some place some rules. So at least, you know, if they are violated, we can do something about that. And it's an interesting proposal because this is how we ended up with the national drinking age of 21 years old, because the federal government threatened to take the same pot of money away if states did not put in place those rules.
5: Yeah, I mean, even stopping short of banning the devices, it seems clear from the number of controversies that have come up about misuse or, you know, security shortcomings with these systems, that there are still a lot of big questions about how the footage is being used, how it's being stored, who has access to it, and under what conditions. So it seems like even if jurisdictions are going to use these, there's a lot of policymaking questions left.
23: Correct. The company probably prioritized speed to, you know, market, you know, being faster to sell these and put these devices out there, and prioritize that over security. Just this week, my colleagues revealed that there is an encryption key that is left unencrypted inside the Flock cameras that allow you to access sort of recent footage. I mean, this shows if a vandal, if a criminal does sort of get their hands on one of these cameras, there is a potential to access data and video recordings. This is exactly the kind of thing people have been concerned about. And so there is more scrutiny and oversight that seems to be due.
5: And this, the bill is a bipartisan bill. This just seems like another case like AI where the sort of, you know, partisan landscape has not fully calcified. So do you think this bill has a chance of going somewhere?
23: I mean, it's tough, even though there is this deep-seated concern about this kind of technology. I mean, there just doesn't seem to be momentum to get something done.
5: That's Paresh Devay at Wired. This conversation was part of our Tech Week in Review segment. You can find it on our website, marketplace.org/techbites. Jesus Alvarado produced this episode. Erica Soderstrom also produces our show. Gary O'Keefe and Ming-Chin Chiguan are our engineers. Daisy Palacios is the supervising producer. Nancy Fargali is the executive producer. I'm Megan McCarty-Carino, and that's Marketplace Tech. This is APM.
2: And good morning. This is 88.9 WEKU, Lexington's choice for NPR. Hey, thanks for choosing us for your morning news and information. We appreciate that and hope you'll stick around because we've got more coming up on WEKU next hour during Morning Edition. The U.S. Preventative Services Task Force has traditionally included primary care doctors, but Health Secretary Robert F. Kennedy Jr. announced new members yesterday.
4: This is not an esoteric research group that writes reports that get put on a shelf. It's massively important.
2: Doctors share their concerns about the new members coming up in about a half hour on WEKU.
7: Ecologist Kulu Suryawanshi has spent 20 years tracking one of the most elusive animals in the world, the snow leopard.
8: They are very well adapted to the high mountains, so they have very wide paws, very wide nostrils. The paws are like snowshoes that help them walk over the snow.
7: Secrets of the Snow Leopards, that's on the next On Point.
2: You want to join us for On Point? That is coming up later this morning at 10 o'clock here on WEKU. 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You can also make that gift online at weku.org. We still got that injury collision, Georgetown at Citation, the intersection blocked there. Also, accidents Trent Boulevard at Appian Way and still inbound Parish Pike at Kingston Road. It's going to be sunny today with the highs around 90 degrees.
10: 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I'm Michelle Martin.
9: And I'm A. Martinez. The Railroad Commission of Texas doesn't usually get a lot of attention, but it is being talked about this week after a Republican candidate for the board criticized the fact that students of color were among the crowd cheering at a football game. 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
12: After the University of Texas defeated Ohio State's football team, UT's athletics department posted a video that included students of Asian or South Asian descent.

0: Laurent Zavriev, with whom this will be my final shift, and I am extremely grateful for all her terrific work over the years from all of us. Thanks for joining us.
1: It's a minute before 10 o'clock at 88.9 WEKU. Thanks for joining us. On Point, we'll begin in just a moment after headline news.

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1: 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Stay with us. 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
4: 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Saudi Arabia and Yemen's Houthis go back to war. 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
1: 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The Middle with Jeremy Hobson will begin after headline news.
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6: Welcome to The Middle. I'm Jeremy Hobson. How much time do you spend per day looking at social media like Instagram, X, Facebook, TikTok, or YouTube? Don't answer that, because if you're like most Americans, it is hours, plural. And it's probably not all important stuff. In fact, I bet most of it is doom scrolling, rabbit holes, and pictures of other people on vacation. So what is all this time on social media, in many cases this addiction, doing to us, to our brains, to our relationships, and to our society? That's our question this hour. Joining us, Dino Ambrosi, founder of Project Reboot, which aims to help young people reset their tech habits. This show was previously recorded, so we're not taking any more live calls, but you can leave us a message at 844-4MIDDLE. Stay right there. The Middle starts right after the news.
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0: It's a minute before 2 o'clock at 88.9 WEKU. Stay with us. Science Friday is coming up after a check of NPR News. 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
1: Why are doctors reconsidering hormone therapy for perimenopause after decades of controversy? I'm Flora Lichtman, and this is Science Friday. Half the world's population goes through perimenopause, and yet we still have a lot to learn. Digging into the latest science on hormone therapy and what to watch out for online.
2: Women are being told that estrogen is the fountain of youth, right? If you use estrogen and hormone therapy, you're going to stay younger.
1: Plus, the legendary fire at the Library of Alexandria destroyed 100,000 works of literature. Did it set humanity back?
3: They were building things like steam engines way back in the BCs. We didn't get to that point again until something like the 1700s.
1: And the Hawaiian Islands have been battered by hurricanes this season. We'll hear why this is so unusual and what scientists make of it. That's after this.
4: Live from NPR News, I'm Lakshmi Singh. The Federal Aviation Administration says that President Trump's proposed arch in Washington, D.C. would not pose a hazard to planes. NPR's Rachel Treisman reports it would stand less than 2 miles from Reagan Washington National Airport.
5: A months-long FAA study has concluded that the 250-foot arch would not have a substantial adverse effect on airspace. But it does say the structure should be continuously lit from the top and base to make it more visible to pilots. Aviation safety experts have told NPR that the arch itself may not pose a significant risk, but adds another variable to the already challenging airspace around D.C. The structure is already controversial because of its scale and proximity to Arlington National Cemetery. It's awaiting

0: Lichtman.
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8: What's it like to hunt for our ancient human ancestors? I'm Flora Lichtman, and this is Science Friday. Yohannes Haile Selassie has found fossils from many ancient members of the human family tree. Coming up, a conversation about the search for human origins and the thrill of finding fossils in the field.
9: Once you're done and you come back home, everything that you think about is like, when am I going to go back? So that's how addictive fieldwork is.
8: And a deep dive into your lymphatic system. What is lymphatic drainage? And is there anything behind this wellness trend of lymphatic hacks for health? We'll talk to researchers working to understand this understudied system.
10: We can inject a dye and actually follow the lymphatic fluid through these vessels and actually see it moving.
8: All that and more, that's after this.
11: Live from NPR News, I'm Lakshmi Singh. Early voting's begun in Virginia. It is among a handful of states where registered voters can cast ballots ahead of November's midterm vote. Andrew Larcher is a veteran drawing disability in South Dakota. He is an independent and says he is aligned with Democrats on several issues.
12: Equal access to health care, equal access to education, equal access to housing, affordability.
11: Election officials have expressed confidence that the voting process in their states will remain secure. President Trump is touting a new plan today to lower prescription drug costs. This afternoon at the White House, the president slated to announce Medicaid programs across the U.S. will have most favored nation pricing for certain drugs. Here's NPR's Emily Fang.
13: Just under a year ago, President Trump announced a deal with drug maker Pfizer to bring prescription drug prices down in line with what most other wealthy countries pay for them. The White House leader said 25 other drug companies signed on as well, and a discount drug website called TrumpRx was launched. But operationally, most of these companies offer only a tiny fraction of their medicines on TrumpRx, often at prices higher than what consumers would pay with insurance. And experts warn this new Medicaid drug pricing model could bring some prices down, but also raise medicine prices for others.
11: That's Emily Fang reporting. The president faced a run of institutional pushback this week. A federal judge blocked the Kennedy Center from putting his name back on the building, Supreme Court stopped his attempt to restrict mail-in voting. NPR's Danielle Kurtzleben reports there were other challenges.
8: Trump was frustrated when the Federal Reserve raised interest rates.

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3: That's Sunday at noon on WEKU. It's 3:58. Good afternoon. I'm Brian Burkhart. Thanks for joining us for All Things Considered on 88.9 WEKU. Headline news is in 2 minutes. Looking at our forecast, we have a chance for more storms this evening. Mostly cloudy skies overnight tonight. Our lows in the lower 70s. Tomorrow, a sunny day. Highs in the low 90s. Tomorrow evening, another chance for storms and mostly clear overnight, lows around 70 degrees. Then Sunday, mostly sunny with highs in the low 90s. This is WEKU Richmond Lexington, WEKH Hazard, WEKC Corbin, WEKP Pineville, and WEKM Maysville. We're also on W245 AS Barberville, W294 BG Frankfort, W242 BR Harlan, W273 AY Middlesboro, and W236 AY Pikeville. It's 4 o'clock. The news is next.
4: Poland warns that Russia is planning strikes on NATO territory and that Russia will pretend the strikes are accidental in order to paralyze NATO.
5: How should the alliance respond?
4: Today is Friday, September 18th, and this is All Things Considered from NPR News. I'm Mary Louise Kelly.
5: And I'm Juana Summers. Ahead this hour, an internal document that's circulating among DHS officials raises questions about the agency's election plans.
6: It's not going to be a good day for any ICE agent or for any other federal agent or anybody trying to intimidate anybody at the polls. They're going to face prison.
4: Also, world leaders are gathering in New York next week for high-level talks at the United Nations.
5: But is there political will to come together to try to solve some of the most pressing crises?
7: Let's be honest. The phrase United Nations will strike people as very odd because there's not much unity.
4: That story after the news.
8: Live from NPR News, I'm Lakshmi Singh. Less than 6 weeks to go until Election Day, but voting began this morning in Virginia, one of a handful of states where early voting's now underway in the midterm election. In Sioux Falls, South Dakota, Lori Wifey and Maisel Self say they are frustrated with high energy prices.
9: I filled my gas tank up yesterday and it was over $60 to fill my gas tank. I'm not happy.
10: No. I filled mine up and it was over $30. I've never had to pay that for gas.
9: Yeah. And going to the grocery store is scary in itself as well.
10: Right, every time you go, the prices are higher.
9: So yeah, there's a few things that we need to change and fix.
8: In North Carolina, R.H. Burr Jr. runs a family farm in Harnett County. He says he's worried about the price of diesel, which he needs to help harvest the tobacco, soybean, corn, and wheat his farm grows.
11: The diesel cost, I mean, a road diesel I noticed was $6.19 or $6.20 yesterday or something like that. And a year ago, it was probably $2.75 cheaper than that.
8: The auto industry group AAA says today the price of diesel is up to $6.45. And the national average for a gallon of regular unleaded gasoline is about $4.47. The cryptocurrency sector suffered a major defeat this week after a bill it had strongly championed failed to clear a key procedural hurdle in the Senate. NPR's Raphael Nam reports.
12: The Clarity Act would have established regulations for the crypto sector for the first time, making crypto as legitimate as stocks and bonds. But many Democrats objected to the bill because they felt an ethics clause meant to prevent conflicts of interest from elected officials was not strong enough, something Republicans denied. Democrats argued that it matters because President Trump is profiting from his crypto ventures while also pushing for easier rules for the sector. The crypto industry can try to pass the bill again, but with midterm elections coming up, it's unlikely that can happen this year. Raphael Nam, NPR News.
8: Poland's Prime Minister Donald Tusk says Russia is planning to strike countries supporting Ukraine Esme Nicholson reports.
13: Addressing Polish lawmakers on Thursday, Tusk said Russia intends to fire drones or missiles into NATO territory and then claimed

0: in 5 minutes. 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Looking at our forecast, we have a chance for more storms this evening. Mostly cloudy skies overnight tonight, our lows in the lower 70s. Tomorrow, a sunny day with highs in the low 90s. Tomorrow evening, there's another chance for storms. Mostly clear overnight with lows around 70 degrees. And Sunday, mostly sunny, highs in the low 90s. Right now in Lexington, cloudy and 87 degrees. This is WEKU Richmond Lexington, WEKH Hazard, WEKC Corbin, WEKP Pineville, and WEKM Maysville. It's 5 o'clock.
1: President Trump says he's banning some news outlets from the White House over what he claims is unfavorable coverage.
2: It's the administration's latest test of First Amendment protections for the press.
1: It's Friday, September 18th, and this is All Things Considered from NPR News. I'm Juana Summers.
2: And I'm Mary Louise Kelly. The U.S. war with Iran set off a sharp jump in energy prices with no turnaround in sight.
1: How might that impact you?
3: Things are very tight, not just in the U.S., but globally. And, you know, it all comes back to we're just short of refining capacity.
2: Also, the Justice Department is giving some ex-felons the chance to get their gun ownership rights back.
1: And the story of a library return more than 100 years overdue.
4: He said, "I think that I have something to return to you that is the oldest thing you may have ever received back to the library."
2: First, the news.
5: Live from NPR News in Washington, I'm Ryland Barton. President Trump says he's banning CNN, MS Now, and Politico from the White House due to what he called unfavorable coverage and threatened that more prohibitions of media outlets could follow.
6: When you look at CNN, it's just fake. That's why their ratings are no good. When you look at MS Now, which used to be MSNBC, which some people called MSDNC, Democratic National Committee, it's fake news. It's fake news.
5: It's Trump's latest test of constitutional First Amendment protections. He's long bristled at news coverage he says casts him in a negative light and has a history of filing lawsuits against news organizations and lashing out at individual reporters. South Florida Republican Congresswoman Maria Elvira Salazar is out with a campaign ad publicly breaking with the president on immigration enforcement. Catherine Welch reports.
7: The ad shows Salazar standing outside the White House talking directly to President Trump.
8: Be careful what your advisors are telling you about immigration policy. The same Hispanics who helped you get to the White House in 2024 feel betrayed today.
7: Her district in South Florida includes the Miami neighborhood of Little Havana. Mike Madrid is a Republican political consultant and a co-founder of the Anti-Trump Lincoln Project.
9: You can take any policy position you want in this party, but the one thing you cannot do is cross Donald Trump, and she's just done it.
7: He says the campaign ad is a sign of a rising tide against President Trump, especially among Hispanic voters. For NPR News, I'm Catherine Welch in Orlando, Florida.
5: Court records show executives from OpenAI and Microsoft voicing concern about data collection practices. NPR's Bobby Allen reports the documents are part of a copyright infringement lawsuit filed by the New York Times.
10: One Microsoft executive said chatbots engaged in, quote, an astonishing theft of unprecedented proportions. An OpenAI executive wrote that ChatGPT is, quote, creating systems that substitute for the labor of the people that define the culture of society. Microsoft and OpenAI fought to keep these records private, but a judge released them as part of a lawsuit the New York Times has been pursuing for years. The key question is, did ChatGPT become a powerful tool only after it copied millions of copyrighted work without payment or permission? OpenAI and Microsoft say its systems were protected by something known as fair use under copyright law. If the Times wins, a judge could order OpenAI to destroy all of its AI models. Bobby Allen, NPR News.
5: Microsoft is among NPR's financial supporters. The Texas Department of Transportation has paused issuing permits for flock cameras and other automated license plate readers along state roads. The decision from Republican Governor Greg Abbott doesn't affect cameras already installed. The cameras scan vehicles to compile license plate data, raising privacy concerns. City councils and county commissions have also unplugged cameras due to privacy concerns and misuse by law enforcement. This is NPR News.
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1: 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It's 5:48. Stay with us. Coming up later in our program today, when it comes to housing, what's considered affordable all depends on how much you make. This could matter in a state that is home to a key congressional race this election season. And in WEKU News, Lexington Mayor Linda Gorton vetoed a newly revised city ordinance that allowed industrial solar development in rural Fayette County. We'll have these stories in our next hour of All Things Considered after a check of headline news from NPR.
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1: 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Looking at traffic in Lexington, still seeing several stalled vehicles, one on West New Circle Road at North Broadway, the left turn lane reportedly blocked there. Another Liberty Road at East New Circle Road, the left turn lane is blocked there as well. This is WEKU, it's 5:50, thanks for joining us.
5: It's All Things Considered from NPR News. I'm Juana Summers.
0: And I'm Mary Louise Kelly. A South Asian truck driver was attacked at a rest stop in Wyoming this week. The attack came just days after the Department of Homeland Security posted an image on social media of a different South Asian truck driver, along with the words self-deport. NPR's Juliana Kim spoke to the victim about the violent encounter.
6: Singh had been to that rest area in South Wyoming before, without any problems. But when he went there on Sunday, he says a man followed him into the restroom and attacked him.
7: I see somebody can run to me and just punch on my backside, on the neck.
6: Singh spoke to NPR over the phone from his hospital bed and asked to be identified by his last name only due to fear for his safety. He recalled the stranger beating him and then pulling out what he says was a knife and stabbing him repeatedly. The attacker fled shortly after.
7: I got a lot of injuries and I got the blood in my hands and all my body parts.
6: Local law enforcement have since arrested Andrew Crispez Dack and charged him with attempted first-degree murder. That's according to court documents obtained by NPR. Attempts to reach Bezdak were unsuccessful. While officials have not shared a motive, South Asian community members say they were already on edge before the attack. 4 days earlier, the Department of Homeland Security posted an image on social media of a sick man with the words, "Get off our roads, you don't know how to drive, Mr. Singh." The post was deleted the next day. But an attorney supporting the Wyoming victim says it's difficult to separate the attack from the DHS post. Jasjeet Singh works for the Jakara Movement, an organization based in California that serves the Punjabi Sikh community.
8: Creating a sense of hate or distrust against a single community is going to have consequences that end up playing out in the way that's played out here, in my opinion.
6: DHS told NPR that any attempt to blame the agency for an unrelated attack was reckless and false. The agency also said the social media post was about a truck driver who was accused of causing a crash that killed 3 people in Florida last year. The crash has been linked to a surge in anti-South Asian rhetoric, according to the group Stop API Hate.
9: Using one incident or 2 incident and highlighting them to that point that we're, it looks like right now that we're the only one culprit in this country.
6: That's Raman Dillon, who leads the Punjabi North American Trucking Association. Immigrants make up about a fifth of all truck drivers in the U.S., many of whom are South Asian, Dillon says.
9: The whole community is very passionate about trucking, and we have people in trucking in this country forever.
6: The victim of the attack in Wyoming said he'd been a truck driver for 3 years. Singh was aware of the hateful rhetoric targeting Sikh truck drivers. Although it worried him, he said it didn't stop him from working because he needed the income.
7: I am just worried about it can happen again.
6: Singh said he's recovering from multiple lacerations across his body, which will take weeks to heal. Juliana Kim, NPR News.
10: Carly Rae Jepsen exploded onto the charts in 2012. Call Me Maybe is one of the best-selling singles of all time, but Jepsen has now been releasing critically acclaimed pop music for more than a decade. And today, she's out with her eighth album. It's called Day and Night. WBUR arts and culture reporter Amelia Mason is with us now. Hey there.
11: Hello. Thanks for having me.
10: Thanks for being here. Okay, Amelia, I'm a huge Carly Rae Jepsen fan, but for people who haven't been following her career since Call Me Maybe came out, help us contextualize this new album.
11: Yes. So for the uninitiated, Carly Rae Jepsen is a Canadian pop star who's known for making catchy, dreamy, synth-forward pop music. And after Call Me Maybe, her 2015 album Emotion was another big breakthrough. She also released a B-sides companion album to that, which is something she's done with every album since then. And with Day and Night, we're kind of getting two albums at once. Like, she's not waiting to release the B-sides. It's 24 tracks, and the day side is warm and breezy, kind of bedroom disco. The track Habit of Creature is a great example of that.

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2: It's a minute before 6 o'clock. I'm Brian Burkhardt. Thanks for joining us at 88.9 WEKU. We are Lexington's choice for NPR. 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Looking at our forecast, we have a chance for more storms this evening, mostly cloudy skies overnight tonight, our lows in the lower 70s. Tomorrow, a sunny day with highs in the low 90s. Tomorrow evening, there's another chance for thunderstorms, mostly clear skies overnight, with lows around 70 degrees. And on Sunday, mostly sunny with highs in the low 90s. Right now in Lexington, mostly cloudy skies, 85 degrees. And in Maysville, mostly cloudy and 83. This is WEK.

0: The most recent data from the Federal Reserve Bank of New York shows total household debt in this country comes to $18.8 trillion, of which $1.2 trillion is on our credit cards. Heather was just talking about this a second ago. Credit cards can extend purchasing power for a whole lot of people, yes, but the debt can also linger for years. So paying it off means making some choices. Here's today's installment of our series, Adventures in Housing.
1: I'm Jillian Van Tile. I work as a public educator outside of Chicago. In May of 26, I sold my house to somebody that wanted to rent it to me. And me and my family now live in the house that I just sold. I'm a single mother by choice with two children. And when COVID happened, childcare costs really skyrocketed. So at that point, I decided to take out a bunch of credit cards. And at the same time, I decided to get a doctorate so that I could put off student loan payments as well. And I incurred about $60,000 worth of debt that year. Fast forward to 2024, my credit card payments were $2,500 a month. And I realized this was not a sustainable financial situation for my family to be in. I looked at bankruptcy, but that wasn't really an option. My house had $150,000 worth of equity in it. And so I thought I should refinance this. And people were very hesitant to support me because my interest rate was 3.75. And everybody's like, you're going to refinance into an 8% mortgage? And I said, well, it's better than 25% credit card interest. So I pursued that. They said, you're ineligible because of the debt to income. And I thought, all right, if I'm selling the house, we're going to have to live somewhere. But my credit is so terrible, I can't rent an apartment. And I thought, too bad, I can't sell my house to someone who would rent it to me. Turns out you can, because I'm in charge of who I sell my house to. The house was appropriately listed at $325, and I sold it for $300. My rent is $2,500 versus a $1,400 mortgage. I gave them 7 months rent up front at closing. We've only met in person once. They got a great deal on a house, and I have no more credit card debts. On the day that we were closing, and in my bank account that morning, there was under a dollar of cents. And then at some point in the afternoon, I got a call from the title company. And then in about 20 minutes, I opened up my bank account. There was $90,000 in it. I think my credit score on the day of closing 4 months ago was 547. And today it's 685. So yeah, I gave up a lot of equity, but we have a ton of stability. I am not hounded by people that want to offer me personal loans on my phone 9,000 times a day. And I'm so happy that I no longer own 13 drains and 2 spigots. That's not my problem.
0: Dr. Jillian Van Tile, just outside Chicago, Illinois.
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0: All right, we got to go. Too much talking, not enough time. Our theme music was composed by BJ Lederman. Marketplace's executive producer is Nancy Fargali. Joanne Griffith is the chief content officer. Neil Scarborough is the vice president and general manager. And I'm Kai Rizdahl. Have yourselves a great weekend, everybody. We will see you back here on Monday, all right? This is APM.
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7: The worry is a worry of probabilities that AI could kill us all. But not everyone agrees with that. Many people are saying, hold on a second, let's not scare an

0: I'm Natalie Kitroev. That's coming up on The Daily from The New York Times.
1: The Daily. 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
2: Live from NPR News in Washington, I'm Ryland Barton. President Trump says the U.S., Denmark, and Greenland have entered into an agreement giving the U.S., quote, permanent control over Greenland security. NPR's Emily Fang reports it comes after months of Trump's threats to take over Greenland entirely.
3: In a post on social media, Trump says this agreement is perpetual and will allow the U.S. veto power over proposed sensitive investments in Greenland. It would also forbid U.S. adversaries from setting up military presence in the territory. He describes the agreement as giving the U.S., quote, complete ability to do what is necessary in Greenland in the name of security. Trump has said before that Greenland's strategic spot in the Arctic and abundant critical mineral deposits means the U.S. should annex Greenland. That sparked intense criticism from Denmark, which Greenland is a part of. Emily Fang, NPR News, The White House.
2: The Pentagon unveiled guidance for mandatory testosterone testing for male service members aged 30 and older today. It leaves out women for now and faces questions from medical experts. Defense Secretary Pete Hegseth said in July that screening troops for testosterone deficiency was necessary to allow them to operate at their absolute best. Vice President J.D. Vance stopped in Iowa today to seek support from rural voters and farmers.
4: This election is a referendum on common sense versus pure, unadulterated crazy.
2: Iowa Public Radio's Grant Gerlach reports.
5: High fuel and fertilizer prices are challenging for farmers heading into harvest and election season. At a rally in Council Bluffs, Vance said the Trump administration needs to keep working on making farming more affordable, but he claims their trade strategy is paying off.
4: Markets that were closed to our beef and dairy for decades are taking Iowa beef and dairy today. And China has committed to buying $17 billion from our farmers just this year.
5: Vance voiced support for Iowa Republicans in tight midterm races. That includes Senate candidate Ashley Hinson, who was not at the rally. The Trump ally is in a toss-up race against Democrat Josh Turek. For NPR News, I'm Grant Gerlach.
2: Virginia has the highest concentration of data centers in the world. VPM News' Jad Khalil reports that the governor's announcing more regulations.
6: Among the immediate actions that Governor Abigail Spanberger took were banning the state from entering into non-disclosure agreements regarding proposed data center development and telling regulators to start making new rules on things like zoning, environmental protections, and energy. The regulations take time to be reviewed and written, and many of the policy goals that Spanberger laid out would need to be approved by the legislature. Spanberger said the state needed a plan to address electric bills, water use, and air quality.
7: These impacts are not hypothetical or far off into the future. Virginians are feeling them right now, day in and day out, which is why the need for action is urgent.
6: Spanberger stopped short of a moratorium on data centers, an action one Northern Virginia county took this week. For NPR News, I'm Jad Khalil in Richmond.
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8: It's 7:04. Live from the 88.9 WEKU newsroom, I'm Jaron Cohen. The state-funded ferry service connecting Marion, Kentucky, and Cavin Rock, Illinois, has been closed for over 2 months after the operator's contract expired without a new deal in place. Will Darnell reports that state transportation officials still have not reached an agreement with the private operator.
9: What was a 15-minute trip across the Ohio River between western Kentucky and southern Illinois now requires an 85-mile driving detour. Crittenden County Judge Executive Perry Newcomb says the situation is affecting the local economy.
10: One of the local businesses here is a monument shop, and they estimate that they've lost probably 15 to 20% of their business because of the closure.
9: If the two sides can't reach an agreement to restart the ferry service, Newcomb says Kentucky and Illinois legislators may need to approve a new funding mechanism. But even if that happens, he says those funds wouldn't be available until next summer. I'm Will Darnell in Murray.
8: U.S. Representative Hal Rogers of Somerset says a water infrastructure bill approved by the House this week includes money for flood management projects in eastern Kentucky. The Water Resources Development Act authorizes a flood control project on the Kentucky River at Beattyville and flood management studies for Elkhorn and Buckhorn Lakes. The routine bipartisan legislation now goes to the Senate. Separately, Governor Andy Beshear announced Thursday the state will receive more than $9 million in Federal Emergency Management Agency funds for its 2022 flood response. Three counties and a state park will receive another $1 million from FEMA for flooding they experienced last year, Beshear said. The counties set to get a cut of the funds are Breathitt, Carroll, and Alexander.

0: It's a minute before 8 o'clock at 88.9 WEKU. Be sure to stay with us. Jazz Classics with Roger Chesser will begin in just a moment.
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